This is John Morrison presenting this gospel broadcast, and over the next few minutes we will be having a little look at God's holy and precious word. And beginning our gospel broadcast, we have a lovely track indeed, I'll Fly Away.

Romans chapter 13 and verse 12 is our reading. Put on the armour of light. The thought, the day is at hand. Someone once mentioned about a sundial on which was inscribed the cryptic message, "It is later than you think." Travellers would often pause to meditate on the meaning of that phrase. Its author undoubtedly wanted to remind others of the shortness and uncertainty of life. We Christians have a sundial, the Word of God. Right through from Genesis to Revelation, it bears its warning. It is later than you think. Writing to the Christians of his day, Paul said, "It is already the hour for you to awaken from sleep, for now salvation is nearer to us than when we believed. The night is almost gone, and the day is at hand. Let us therefore lay aside the deeds of darkness and put on the armour of light." Learn to live every day as if it were your last, for someday it will be.

Well, I'd like to thank you very much indeed for your company, and please plan to tune in again at the same time tomorrow. And in the meantime, we conclude our gospel broadcast with a lovely piece of music.

when I find a new place to dwell. When it's down at the end of a lonely street, that heartbreak hotel where I'll be just so lonely, baby. Well, I'm so lonely, I'll be just so lonely, I could die.

0: Welcome to Truth for Today, the Bible Explained, a Christian ministry program that endeavors to accurately teach God's Word in order to challenge, encourage, and edify listeners. Today, we continue our talks on the armor of God with Samuel Ford speaking about the sword of the Spirit, which is the Word of God.
1: Arthur Ellendale Damocles. What unites these men, besides their all being kings? They each had a sword almost as famous as themselves, perhaps more in the case of Damocles. The sword is an instantly recognisable, near universal item and symbol of power. The sword is as old as mankind itself. In Eden, God sent angels and a flaming sword to guard the way to the Tree of Life, and have been used the world over in conquests and battles and duels. But today we will consider the greatest sword, the sword of the Spirit, the Word of God. The sword of the Spirit forms the last of the articles of the armour of God, as set out in Ephesians chapter 6. Previous talks have considered the other pieces of armour, which are similarly essential to the Christian, but it bears repeating why the Christian needs this armour in the first place. The Apostle Paul, the author of Ephesians, sets this out immediately before describing the armour in chapter 6, verses 10 to 13. I will read from the New King James Version. Finally, my brethren, be strong in the Lord and in the power of his might. Put on the whole armour of God, that you may be able to stand against the wiles of the devil. For we do not wrestle against flesh and blood, but against principalities, against powers, against the rulers of the darkness of this age, against spiritual hosts of wickedness in the heavenly places. Therefore take up the whole armour of God, that you may be able to withstand in the evil day, and, having done all, to stand. Narsil, the fictitious sword of Elendil, king of Gondor, in J.R.R. Tolkien's The Lord of the Rings, enabled his son Isildur to defeat Sauron, the Dark Lord of Mordor. This pattern is found throughout the myths and legends of the past. Against a terrifying enemy, a weapon of unusual strength or even mystic powers is necessary. But the Christian's enemies are real, unlike the fictional Dark Lord of Tolkien's fantasy, and much more powerful. Paul lists first the devil, the serpent of Eden, and great dragon of Revelation 12:9. Who, it would seem at the present time, is among the most powerful of all created beings. Nor is it only one enemy the Christian faces. There are spiritual hosts of wickedness, Ephesians 6 verse 12, arrayed against us, and the universal lords of this darkness. What is this darkness? The evil of this present age, where the world, that system of views, rules and practices, but normalise sin and reject the sovereignty of God, is all around us, while within our flesh, our old pre-conversion nature, remains hating God and devoid of any good. It is a bleak picture. Perhaps we would deem an adventure against a fire-breathing dragon the preferable option. But if our foes exceed the monsters of legend, so too our weapon exceeds the mythical blades of the storybooks. It was not forged by high elves, nor given by a lady in a lake. The Christian's weapon has been made and given by God himself, the almighty and eternal creator, in comparison to whom all our foes are as nothing. The Bible, the sword of the Spirit, is the very word of God. It is a unique object. While the paper and ink have no intrinsic power or value, the words are of supreme power, effective against the fiercest of our foes. We must be careful not to slip into magic, the kind of thinking that made relics out of the gold and jewels and leather that bound Bibles of a previous age. Mere mindless repetition of scripture is not of value, but the words, all of them, are powerful and exactly planned by God. I hope you can appreciate, then, the immense value and importance of the Bible to the Christian. We could spend many profitable hours on this topic, but for now we will consider five ways in which the Bible can be compared to a sword and hopefully benefit from this. The first feature of a sword, of a good sword anyway, is that it is sharp. It is this sharpness that makes it effective in cutting through all that stands in it and its wielder's way. A really good sword would be two-edged, i.e. both sides would be sharpened, unlike, say, a kitchen knife or a meat cleaver. The Bible itself tells us that it is sharper than any two-edged sword, being living and powerful, and piercing even to the division of soul and spirit. Hebrews chapter 4, verse 12. I'm glad I have not been tasked with the topic of what distinguishes the soul from the spirit, which is a complex matter, but the Bible is able to. It is worth noting here that the soul and spirit are the two non-physical parts of man, man being a tripartite being, body, soul and spirit. The Bible is effective in this realm beyond the physical, able to deal with our thoughts, our spiritual state, and our invisible spiritual enemies. Practically, the Bible, like a sharp sword, is effective for its purposes. Some of these purposes are set out in 2 Timothy chapter 3 and verse 16. All scripture is given by inspiration of God and is profitable for doctrine, for reproof, for correction, for instruction in righteousness. The Bible is able to teach us what we need to know about the most important matters of life. It is able to teach us how to be saved, as Paul notes in the previous verse in 2 Timothy. From childhood you have known the Holy Scriptures, which are able to make you wise for salvation through faith which is in Christ Jesus. And it is able to teach us about the Lord Jesus, our God and Saviour, about God our Father, about the Holy Spirit, about the body of Christ, the Church, and how we should conduct ourselves as members of it, what righteous living looks like, how we should pray, God's character, His plans, evangelism, effective service, marriage, parenting, work, and every matter and doctrine that we need to know. It may do so explicitly, or by means of establishing principles we can apply to our specific circumstances, but in every case it is clear and effective. The Bible has been accused of being confusing and even confused, with false accusations of internal contradiction. None of these claims bear the test of careful examination, and, while parts of the Bible are undoubtedly more difficult to understand, a truth the Bible itself acknowledges, see 2 Peter 3:16, with careful study and, most importantly, the help of the Holy Spirit, we can determine what God wants us to know about every matter of real importance. Another feature of the sword is that it is well suited for both offensive and defensive purposes. While the offensive capacity is perhaps the sword's primary purpose, a good blade can parry and block an opponent as well as striking them. We will consider each aspect and the parallels we can see to the Bible in turn. First, as a defensive weapon, Paul has already noted the fiery darts of the wicked one, Ephesians chapter 6, verse 16, and Peter speaks of the devil as a roaring lion seeking whom he may devour, 1 Peter chapter 5, verse 8. How does the devil attack the Christian? Well, one way is to spread doubt. A true Christian, someone who has asked the Lord Jesus to forgive them for their sins on the basis of his sacrificial death on the cross and meant it, can never be lost, can never go to hell. But they can be limited in their service for the Lord and their enjoyment of him. One lie is that, actually, a Christian can be lost. The implications of this lie could be profound. It creates doubt, worry, fear, all distracting us from the enjoyment of the Lord. It can make us question our own position. Can we spread the gospel if we are not sure where we ourselves stand? It promotes an unhelpful introspection, thinking about our actions and good behaviour, or lack thereof, rather than the sole sufficiency of Christ and his finished work at Calvary. There is not the scope to consider in detail here the reasons why this is not the case, but the logic is all found in the Bible. It is the Bible that says that there is nothing good in us, Romans chapter 7 verse 18, and we are naturally opposed to God, Romans chapter 8 verse 7. It is the Bible that tells us that the Lord Jesus paid the full penalty for our sins, 1 Peter chapter 2 verse 24. It is the Bible that tells us that whoever believes in the Lord Jesus will not face judgment, 1 Thessalonians chapter 1 verse 10. From piecing together the scriptures, we can tell that our salvation relies entirely on the Lord Jesus, and not at all on us. Armed with scripture, we can block and cut apart this error. What other lies do the world, the flesh, and the devil bring up to entangle the Christian? The implicit lie that God is either not in control or does not love us is one. Our health, or that of a loved one, or our employment, or education is at risk. Can we really trust God to overrule all matters according to His perfect will? Is that will really in our best interests? Does God see? Does He care? Against these lies, the Bible again proves a ready defence. He cares for you. 1 Peter chapter 5 verse 7 is the clear word of Scripture. All things work together for good to those who love God. Romans 8 verse 28. The Bible cuts through these lies. I remember that, about the first time I went to school, my mother taught me two promises that I could carry on each hand, in that both were 5 words long, 1 word for each finger. I am with you always, Matthew chapter 28 verse 20, and I will never leave you, Hebrews chapter 13 verse 5. In the analogy of a swordsman, these were two parrying techniques, effective at disarming the lies of the enemy and the fear he seeks to implant in every child of God. It is testament to the excellency and sufficiency of the Bible that these two truths are as effective and wonderful to me now, over 2 decades later, as they were then, and they will remain so into my old age, if the Lord tarries and I make it that far. We will consider in due course the need for training to handle the sword of the Spirit well, but God has so crafted it that even a young child can use it effectively, since the truths are often simple, but the reality behind them infinitely profound. We could go on. The world tells us there is no hereafter. It is better to live for self than Christ. Evangelism is a waste of time, and so on. In every case, the truths of Scripture should be our first resort, for it is well able to cut to shreds these lies with the truth of God. But the sword is not purely designed to defend. It is also there to help attack. Christianity has been brought into disrepute by those who, supposedly in the name of Christ, have used physical swords.

of the world. As a good fellow soldier, we can bring the scriptures to them, to encourage them, to correct them, to exhort them. Those of us who speak or write can seek, from the Bible, to thoroughly demolish these lies, to the benefit of our hearers and readers. While there may be a special responsibility here for the Christian parent and those who take on the responsibility of teaching and pastoring in the local church, it is open to every believer to attack error and help defend our fellow saints. It may not be very pleasant to have a fellow Christian shine a light via scripture on some shortcoming in our lives or erroneous belief we have subscribed to. We will consider in due course how the Bible can be misused, but when it is done in love, we would do well to see them as a brother or sister in arms, helping defend us when perhaps we have dropped our guard. To use the sword effectively requires training. I do not say this from experience, but I am confident it is the case. My own experience is limited to brief duels with my brother with the wooden swords you can buy from museum gift shops. Though only wooden, a well-connected strike could be fairly sore, and doubtless with some training, I could have avoided a few blows. The sword of the Spirit is not dissimilar. We have already noted how even the youngest child of God can use the Bible to good effect. God's armour is not like King Saul's, which proved too heavy for the shepherd boy David. But the Christian should train by studying the Bible. The Apostle Paul instructed Timothy, "Be diligent to present yourself approved to God, a worker who does not need to be ashamed, rightly dividing the word of truth." 2 Timothy chapter 2, verse 15. And previously he had also told Timothy, "Till I come, give attention to reading, to exhortation, to doctrine. Meditate on these things, give yourself entirely to them, that your progress may be evident to all. Take heed to yourself and to the doctrine. Continue in them, for in doing this you will save both yourself and those who hear you." 1 Timothy chapter 4, verse 13 and 15 to 16. What was advisable to Timothy is advisable for us also. By spending time in the Bible, be that reading it through, meditating on a particular portion, or studying in greater depth, we allow the Holy Spirit to open it up to us, speak to us through it, and lead us into a deeper relationship with and appreciation of the Father and the Son, our Lord Jesus. We could spend many talks discussing how we should go about studying the Bible, but for now, I would make just a few simple points. First, when we read the Bible, we should do so thoughtfully. It is God's word, not just another book, and every word has value. I'm not saying we should ponder every word for 10 seconds before we read on. We would never finish a book, let alone the whole Bible, if we did this, and many of us have busy lives. But we should try to avoid reading it flippantly, half our attention elsewhere, just to tick a box. Secondly, we should read it prayerfully, which simply means we should ask God to help us understand it and speak to us through it. God speaking can be made out by some to be a mystical experience, but often it will be a case of reading his word and realizing that we should do something, or stop doing something, or the answer to a question becomes clear. We do not hear an audible voice speaking in English, but God, by the Holy Spirit, makes his mind clear to us through the Bible. Thirdly, we should meditate on it. Christian meditation is not the emptying of the mind, but rather the filling of it with the Bible. It simply means thinking on it. We may have read a chapter of the Bible earlier in the day. When we have a chance, think about it, or some part of it. What did it say? What did it mean? What other scriptures does it link to? And so on, giving opportunity for God to speak to us through it. Fourthly, we should find some time to study it, i.e. to think on it in more depth. Here we would be advised to use good resources, like commentaries, Bible dictionaries, maps and the like, many of which can be found freely online. There are good and less helpful resources available, and the Bible should always remain the supreme judge, but other Christians' writings can be immensely helpful. I understand that you can train with a sword alone, or with a sparring partner, or in a wider group. The same holds true with the Bible. We should spend time in it alone, but there is a lot of value in studying or discussing it with a friend, and also in attending church services and study sessions.
where the Bible is taught and discussed.

We should always be discerning, making sure that others' comments are in line with the Bible, but God has given us our brothers and sisters in Christ as those who can help us and whom we can help, and we should not miss that opportunity. Another characteristic of a sword that is also true of the Bible is that it can be mishandled. By accident or design, a sword can end up slicing into a friend or ally rather than the intended foe, or simply an innocent individual. So too, the Bible can be misused by Christians by accident or design, and it can be taken up by non-Christians and used in a destructive manner. Perhaps the clearest example of this is Satan's quoting the Bible against the Lord Jesus in the temptations. We read in Matthew chapter 4, verses 5 to 7, "Then the devil took him up into the holy city, set him on the pinnacle of the temple, and said to him, 'If you are the Son of God, throw yourself down, for it is written, He shall give his angels charge over you, and in their hands they shall bear you up, lest you dash your foot against a stone.' Jesus said to him, 'It is written again, You shall not tempt the Lord your God.'" We should note that the Lord Jesus still responds with Scripture, defeating the devil's attack. Just because some misuse Scripture does not annul its power or mean we should reach for other resources. We should take care when we explain the Bible to others to ensure we do so rightly, not taking sections out of context or seeking to use the Bible to support our preconceived ideas, but rather letting the Bible speak for itself. This is in no way to suggest that we should avoid speaking or writing about the Bible, but we need to be careful since, as it has rightly been said, to err is human. The Bible is also taken up by others and twisted to distort the truth that God has set out in it. We should counter such error with a proper use of the same sword, clearly setting out what the Bible says, rightly applying its context. Again, there is not the time to consider this in any detail here, but careful study, already mentioned, will help ensure we identify erroneous uses of the Bible. My final point of comparison between the sword of the Spirit and swords in general is that neither is of much use if we don't pick them up. A knight of yore would have been hard-pressed against a dragon if he left his sword in its sheath, and we who are Christians will be similarly disadvantaged if we leave our Bible unopened. The dragon, in our analogy, would have been looking forward to a snack of roasted night. More seriously, if we, Christians, do not read, study, or meditate on the Scriptures, we will miss out on the blessings that God has there for us. Returning to our passage in Ephesians chapter 6, Paul instructs his readers to take up the whole armour of God, which includes the sword of the Spirit. As we thought at the outset, we face some very mighty foes, and it would be the height of folly to ignore the precious resource that God has given us. Practically, this means making time for reading the Bible. Setting aside some regular time each day can help, perhaps at the start or end of the day, or on your commute, or in a lunch break. Memorizing Scripture is also good, ensuring that even if we do not have a Bible to hand, some of its words remain in our memories to bring to bear on the circumstances we find ourselves in. There are good and free apps that enable us to turn the constant presence of our smartphones into a spiritual positive, ensuring God's word is at hand. Whichever medium you use, and whenever in the day you end up doing so, I can say with complete confidence that God will bless you if you choose to read his word so as to fulfill this specific instruction to the Ephesians. Thank you for listening to this Truth for Today talk on the Sword of the Spirit in our series on the Armour of God, talk 1462.

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May the God and Father of our Lord Jesus Christ bless and keep you always.

0: From Grand Rapids, Michigan, we present to you the Reformed Witness Hour. It is our privilege and joy to bring you a God-centered radio and internet ministry, preaching the truths of Holy Scripture. The messages you hear on this program are based on the fundamental principle of the absolute sovereignty of God and the sovereignty of His grace to His people in Jesus Christ and by His Spirit. We welcome you to our program today. Dear Reform Witness Hour listeners, the next beatitude spoken by Jesus that we consider on our program today is a startling one, especially in our times. In His sixth word of blessing, Jesus said, "Blessed are the pure in heart." Who could He possibly be talking about? Who in all this world of sorry sinners is pure in heart? Does not the Bible testify that all of us are desperately wicked, that not one of us is righteous, no, not one, that our natures are a putrid fountain of vile sin? Then how can Jesus pronounce this blessing on people who are pure in heart? The answer has to be found in this Jesus, does it not? In the only man who is ever and only pure in heart, and who died for vile, impure sinners like us, so that we could be clean and pure. That's what we will find in the gospel of this beatitude. And when you learn that, then you also find Jesus' promise to be an astounding thing, for they shall see God. Can you imagine that? Now let's listen and learn this gospel truth of this beatitude as Reverend Hawk explains. Blessed are the pure in heart. Reverend Hawk.
1: Radio friends, you will recall with me that we have been following in the last weeks the Beatitudes, those pronouncements of blessing that the Lord uttered in Matthew chapter 5 upon the citizens of His kingdom. Blessed are the pure in spirit. Blessed are they that mourn. Blessed are the meek. Blessed are they that do hunger and thirst after righteousness. Blessed are the merciful. And today we come to the sixth. Blessed are the pure in heart, for they shall see God. As we take up the sixth beatitude, it is important to remember a few things about the beatitudes, these pronouncements of blessings from the lips of Jesus. The eight beatitudes, first of all, do not describe eight different people, but they are the spiritual characteristics of everyone who, by grace, has entered into Christ's kingdom. All eight of these are found in each child of God. All are worked by the King of the kingdom, the Lord Jesus Christ, by His Spirit in the heart of each one. This is what it means to be a citizen of the kingdom of heaven. And this is what such a citizen will look like from a spiritual point of view. They are poor in spirit, they mourn, they are meek, they hunger and thirst after righteousness, they are merciful, they are pure in heart, they are peacemakers, they are persecuted for righteousness' sake. Do you see yourself by the grace of God? The second thing that we must remember is that they are inward spiritual graces. The Lord is speaking in opposition to Phariseeism, which emphasized the outward. In contrast, He was saying that the children of His kingdom were first of all those who have been changed within. They possess, though not perfectly, these characteristics in spirit and in heart. And finally, we have seen that there is a close connection between the Beatitudes. The Lord did not select them at random. There is a sequence of thought. The first three are concerned with our need. God makes us to be poor in spirit, to mourn, and to be meek. The fourth beatitude is the great statement of the satisfaction of our need. Blessed are they that hunger and thirst after righteousness, for they shall be filled. There we learned of God's rich provision in the righteousness of Jesus Christ. Then, the next three present the result of our being satisfied or having been given this righteousness. We are made merciful. Verse 7, blessed are the merciful, for they shall obtain mercy. Then we are made pure of heart. Blessed are the pure in heart, for they shall see God. And then finally, blessed are the peacemakers, for they shall be called the children of God. The Lord then says that those who have obtained mercy and those who have been filled with the righteousness of Christ are pure in heart. And he adds this blessing, they shall see God. What is it to be pure in heart? We begin really with asking this question, are there any pure in heart? Will any say, I am pure of heart? Yes. Yes, there is one, Jesus, our Savior, who could say in Psalm 40, I never have within my heart thy faithfulness concealed. But other than Jesus, are there any pure in heart? The word pure we take to mean without pollutant, without contaminants. We speak of pure air, pure water, pure gold, pure. And if Scripture is plain about one thing, and if the experience of the child of God bears that one thing out, it is this, that our hearts are corrupt and polluted in sin. Jeremiah 17:9, the heart is deceitful, is corrupt above all things, and desperately wicked, who can know it? Genesis 6:5, and God saw that the wickedness of man was great in the earth, and that every imagination of the thought of his heart was only evil continually. What heart is free from the pollutant of sin? There's none. There's none within the hearing of this broadcast. There are absolutely none. What heart is a clear pool of water, 100% pure? Well, you know that if you would stand up and say, I am pure of heart, that your conscience, if you have one, but the world itself and everything around you would condemn you. There is no heart free of the pollutant of evil. So, we must begin by saying that the Lord, when he says, blessed are the pure in heart, does not mean by pure in heart, sinless. In fact, let's emphasize that the first evidence of a pure heart of which Jesus is speaking is to be conscious of and to be burdened by the impurity that dwells within our hearts. The pure in heart have been given to see the ocean of filth, the dirty, stained ocean of sin within. We cry, Psalm 51:10, create in me a clean heart, O God, and renew a right spirit within me. That's why we must come by faith to Jesus Christ. We bring before him day after day a defiled heart, a guilty conscience, a polluted heart, and we come to the fountain of cleansing. We come before Christ to be assured that our sins are cleansed, and that our heart might be strengthened and to fight against our sin and to live in obedience. Is that why you come to Christ? Is that what it means for you to believe in him? That you experience that your heart condemns you? That you are burdened by a sin within you? Do you know Christ as the only cleansing of heart? But we ask then, what is a pure heart? We see very clearly that it cannot mean a sinless heart, and that a pure heart knows its own defilement. But what is a pure heart? Well, the Lord is always emphasizing the heart. He always begins with the heart. He always talks about the heart. Salvation by grace is a matter of the change of the heart, which God alone can do. The Pharisees of the Lord's day were always ready to reduce the way of life and righteousness to a mere matter of conduct, of behavior, and of appearance before men. And their religion, Phariseeism, is simply the proud religion that we all possess by nature. The Lord would say to them, Matthew 23, woe unto you, scribes and Pharisees, for ye make clean the outside of the cup and of the platter, but within they are full of extortion and excess. Thou blind Pharisee, cleanse first that which is within, the cup and the platter, that the outside of them may be clean also. The Lord says, you must not begin. You must not place all the emphasis upon the outward appearance, but you must face the reality of that which is within. To be pure without, while you are defiled within, is of no avail before God. You need a purity that begins, that reaches into the deepest part of the heart, to that area where no human eye can see or penetrate, to that area that God sees. The heart is our spiritual center. It's the center of our whole self, of our emotions, our thoughts, our will, and our desires. For we read in Proverbs 4, verse 23, that out of the heart are the issues of life. The heart then is the fountain out of which everything comes. Out of the heart comes our sin, our problems, our words, our thoughts, our attitudes. Man, of course, says no to that. No. Man says it comes from the environment. It comes from outside of us. And we like to think that way, too, as Christians. We like to say, well, I am this way toward my wife because she. We like to say, I'm going to act this way because they. We think exactly as the world. We think that we will change if our environment changes, or if those around us change, then we'll change too. God says no. No, your sin does not come from outside of you. You must own it. It comes from within you. Adam fell into sin, and from then on, our heart is impure. Now our Lord said, blessed are those who are pure not simply on the surface, but in the center of their being, in their heart, at the very source of every activity. Then it's very plain who they are. The pure in heart, they are those who are born again by the Holy Spirit, renewed after the pattern of Christ, given faith in Christ, washed in the blood of the Savior, and daily sanctified by the Holy Spirit. They are the children of God, saved by grace and given now a new life in Jesus. If any man be in Christ, we read, he is a new creature. Old things have passed away. Behold, all is become new. That new heart of Christ shines within us. It is placed within our innermost being. And that new life of Christ shows us our sin, shows us how sin has deceived us in its pleasures, how sin has wormed its way into everything we do. There is a continuous experience then that we know our sin and we have the desire to put away that sinful self and to confess our sins and to walk in obedience. The pure in heart, they are the ones who by the grace of God know that they are a filthy sinner, and in need of cleansing and forgiving and change within. Do you know that about yourself? Do you know that about yourself, not about another? Do you know not simply that sin is a bad thing and the world is going to pots and sin is gross and sin is, in other people is terrible and causes all kinds of problems, but do you know yourself? Do you know your own heart? And are you appalled by what you find within your heart and in your inward thoughts? And do you yearn to be forgiven, yearn to be free, yearn to desire to do that which is right, yearn to live in love toward God and your neighbor, no longer to practice hatred and lust and cruelty and jealousy and envy? You desire now, by God's grace, to do that which is right. The pure of heart are those in whom the Holy Spirit has worked the beginning life of Jesus Christ. Now we need to understand that the Lord is talking about godly sincerity. The pure in heart is the opposite of a heart of guile and duplicity, of subtlety. It is sincere, it is genuine. It is given godly simplicity. Put it this way. The pure in heart live with nothing to hide. They live with single-eyed devotion. They are not complex. They are not calculating. The pure in heart lay aside daily hatred and malice, guile and hypocrisy, envy and jealousy, and evil thinking. It is not sufficient to be pure in words and outward deportment, to be prim and proper, but within, in our desires, in our motives, in our interests, to be raging seas of iniquity. But we must be made like unto Christ, so that we desire more and more, by the grace of God, to live to the glory of God, that this becomes our supreme desire in life. It means, then, the pure in heart means that we know our own hypocrisy and desire to be free from its dominion. The pure of heart take Psalm 139, verses 23 and 24, into their closet, into their prayer chamber. Search me, O God, and know my heart. Try me and know my thoughts, and see if there be any wicked way in me, and lead me in the way that is everlasting. Show me, Lord, my motives. Let me see my intents. Lord, thou knowest how I can deceive myself. I can sell myself and think that my motives and my interests are so true and pure. Lord, look within me. And then we will want to be holy. By nature, we think holiness is a killjoy of life. We are so foolish. But the pure in heart want to be filled with the love of God. They want the walls of their heart to be washed in the love of Christ. They become conscious, grieve over the indwelling filth of their sin, and they desire to live in the love of God. Is that your experience? For the pure in heart is the experience given to the child of God. Do you have a pure heart? Blessed are the pure in heart, for they shall see God. That's the greatest of all the blessings that Jesus speaks. You cannot get one better than that. It is so heavenly. It is so awe-inspiring. It is so glorious. And oh, so personal. To see God? Well, we know that cannot be in the physical sense with the earthly eye, and not even with the eye of the resurrected body. God said to Moses, "No man can see me and live." The Apostle Paul said to Timothy that God is immortal, invisible, God only wise. The being of God cannot be taken in by the creature. He is ever more and ever more glorious and blessed than we can understand. You may journey for 80 years in prayer. You may enter into the courts of worship Sabbath after Sabbath. You may be taken up in death to stand before the throne in heaven. But you will never, never see to the end. And you and I must say with Job, "I am a child, I am but as yesterday, I am a beginner." No, we cannot see him physically, but the Lord means you will know him in love and worship. That's what it means to see God. You will feel that he is near to you. You will rest perfectly in his presence. You will see his ways and know his presence. The world cannot. Unbelief cannot. They cannot see the footsteps of the Lord in their life. They cannot see the footsteps of the Lord in your life. You say, as something happens to you, "I see God in this. I see God in my tears. I see God in my heartache over my son, over my daughter, my anguish. I'm not destroyed. I'm not hopeless. I would not change with you," you say to the unbeliever, "for in all of my trials I see God." And they say to you, "Where? Where is he? We don't see him." Oh, to see God is a wonder of God's grace. It means that you have fellowship with him, close fellowship. You will live your life near to him. Can you see someone a mile away? No. Well, you need to get close, don't you, to see his face? Do you live close enough to God to see his face? Or do you like to keep distance between you and your God, that somehow you think you would not want him to see what you are doing or to be reminded of his face looking upon you? To see God is to live blissfully aware and reverently aware that my God is with me, that I know him, I love him, and I desire to please him. But you see, it's the pure in heart that shall see God. Whatever sin is all kinds of things. It's within our hearts, it's in our deeds, our minds, it's jealousy and hate, discontentment, resentment, whatever it is, sin blurs and takes away our sight. our spiritual vision. No, it does more than that. It blinds us. Isaiah 59, verse 2, your iniquities have separated you and your God, and your sins have hid his face from you, that he will not hear. Whatever sin, whatever sins there are, sins that you willingly allow, that you know no repentance over, sins that you have made a pact with. Perhaps you say, well, when I get older, 25, I'll quit this. But right now, no, I won't. I don't care. I'm going to do it. Whatever that sin is, and God has shown you that this is sin, and yet you clutch to it, you love it, you are going to keep it, then God says, you cannot know my face. And not to know the face of God, that's emptiness. What are you living for? Living for the approval of men? For your own way? For the lust of your flesh? For jealousy and envy? Love of self? What is it? This is what it will do. It will take away the sight of God. One sight of God in love is better than 10,000 days on earth in sin. One sight of him in heaven will make all the suffering of this life seem to you to be but a little thing. If you have to carry that burden today, all your days, when you see him, you will say, it was worth it. The pure in heart shall see God. But the promise is also that we shall see him eternally. We shall see him face to face. There the apostle says, I shall know even as I am known. Or in the words of Psalm 17, verse 15, I will be satisfied when I awake with thy likeness. Now God is preparing us for that moment when we shall enter into his presence. I want to see him. I want to behold him in glory face to face, don't you? Will any other sight do for you? Is there anything more important? Is there anything that you would prefer? By faith, through grace, we cry, show me my God, let me see him in the face of Jesus Christ. Is that the petition, the deepest desire that you find within your heart? Blessed art thou. God by grace has given you a pure heart, and he says to you, as you grieve under the load of your remaining sin, he says, look at me, come close, draw near. Don't stand away in the corner. Don't look down, come close. Look to the cross. You see his body broken and his blood shed. That is what it means to see the face of my mercy in Jesus Christ. Let us pray. Father in heaven, we do praise and glorify thy name for thy holy word, and pray that thou wilt inscribe it in this day upon our hearts. Now, O Lord, be with us. Cause, O Lord, that we may live out of a pure heart, that we may be sincere and true. We pray through Jesus' name. Amen.
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2: 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The PRCA is dedicated to the proclamation of the truth of Scripture concerning God, His kingdom, and the salvation of His people, based on the fundamental principle of the absolute sovereignty of God. The PRCA stand in the tradition of the Protestant Reformation of the 16th century, and have as their creeds the three forms of unity, namely, the Belgic Confession, the Heidelberg Catechism, and the Canons of Dort. And we believe that the truth of Scripture is accurately and thoroughly summarized in these creeds. The PRCA have congregations in various places throughout the United States and Canada. 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
0: As we end our Reformed Witness Hour program today, we take this opportunity to thank you for joining us around the Word of God. The gospel of sovereign grace is such a precious treasure, which we must seek with all our hearts and minds and lives. May we so live in this coming week that we bring glory to the God of our salvation, who glorified His Son in the way of the cross and resurrection.

All my hope on God is founded, he doth still my trust renew. Me through change and chance he guideth, only good and only true. God unknown, he alone calls my heart to be his own. God's great goodness, endureth, deep his wisdom, passing thought. Splendor, light, and life attend him, beauty springeth out of naught. Evermore from his store newborn worlds rise and adore. Daily doth the Almighty Giver bounteous gifts on us bestow. His desire our soul delighteth, pleasure leads us where we go. Love doth stand at his hand, joy doth wait on his command. Still from earth to God eternal, sacrifice of praise be done. High above all praises praising, for the gift of Christ his Son. Christ doth call, one and all, ye who follow shall not fall.

God's grace, peace and love. God's grace is greater than all your sin. His peace is greater than the storm you're in. His love will bind your broken heart and give your life a better part. God's grace is bigger than all your fear. His peace will wipe away your tear. His love will seek you when astray and point you to the heavenly way. God's grace is stronger than all your foe. His peace is stronger than all you know. His love will supply to you your need and, like Elijah, help you feed. God's grace will turn your stone to gold. His peace will make good things unfold. His love will hide you in his care and free from every harmful snare. God's grace is here every passing day. His peace

in your heart will come and stay. His love will abide forevermore, if only you open wide the door. God's grace is here this joyful day. His peace would take your sins away. If you to him would trust your all, and on his name but humbly call.

I'm taking a reading from the book of Micah in chapter 7 and verse 18, and it asks the great question, "Who is a God like unto thee that pardoneth iniquity and passeth by the transgression?" Another great question that was asked in the precious word of God in the New Testament, in the book of St. Mark, it says this, "Who can forgive sins but God only?" Who can forgive sins but God only? Today I would like to speak on the great importance and divine power to have sins that have been committed in this life forgiven, pardoned, and taken away. This is one of the most important aspects of the life of any individual, is to know, to be dead on certain, that the sins are gone and that they are forgiven. Who can forgive sins but God only? Who is a God like unto thee that pardoneth iniquity and passes by the transgression? In life, with the dangerous opportunity of the free will, there is the awful reality that people will and do commit sin. And there are many ways that we must examine this possibility. How does an individual go about committing sin? There are those who do not have knowledge of God's law, and in ignorance they break God's law. And that's why preaching is so necessary and so important. And it's so important that the law of God is told to other people. There are people who have heard of God's law, but they do not believe in the consequences of sin. They do not believe that there are any consequences of their sinning. They break the law of God as if God didn't know what he was talking about when he knew what would happen after that they commit the sin. But they are prepared to take the chance of breaking God's law. And because there is seemingly no great conviction or no great difference in their life, they continue on in the path of being a continual lawbreaker, not recognizing that they are actually building a new road to hell. And it's only when they are down the road that they do take note and admit, yes, sin has taken them further, far further than they really wanted to go. Sin actually has kept them far longer on the road than they intended to spend on the journey. There are another class of people who commit sin. They are the ones whose minds have been completely dominated and greatly domineered by a crazy notion, by a crazy doctrine, by a crazy belief. Told that the good things that God has created for them, it's wrong for them to enjoy. And then because they don't want to seemingly go wrong, they end up replacing that which is holy and lovely and beautiful to something that is unholy, perverted and filthy. And that is why there is so much wickedness within the church. People have admitted on television and on radio when they were asked why they became the way they went and why they became morally bent. And they said it was because they were told it was wrong for them to enjoy the beauty of what God had created. And that's very sad indeed. But it's nothing new. St. Paul, he penned the book of Romans in chapter 1, and he explained there so vividly how that people have left what God had provided in the natural sense, and they became morally bent, and they broke the law of nature, and they broke the law of God, and they continued on, even hating God. St. Paul has an amazing passage on that in Romans chapter 1. That's an awful way that things are.
telling the person who has just started out in the great journey of life and all that God has prepared in the sense of beauty and joy and blessing, to tell them that it's wrong, and how sad that that is. And that's just like telling the person who has just got a new car that it's an awful sin to drive on the beautiful motorway. In fact, to do worse, they put a big, massive diversion sign up, and before the person knows it, they are down the slip road, off the motorway, off the God-prepared, God-blessed, God-given path of life. And they end up lost in the maze of every conceivable road but the right road. And it's so important for you to be careful what you tell people. And to those who especially who are young, be very careful how you interpret what people tell you. Listen only to what God says. The word of God is so clear. In the beginning, God made them male and female. That's God's law, and it's the law of nature. And it's so important to follow God with all the heart and soul and mind. The law of nature is something tremendous indeed. And if you do an in-depth study on creation and all that God has created, you'll discover that even the very crows in the trees have more sense than many people. And anything that is against the law of God or the law of nature is sin. Make no mistake about it. Regardless who it is tells you, whatever it is, anything that is against the law of God or the law of nature is sin. There are other people who fall into sin because of influence. The wisest man who ever lived recognized this, and he wrote in his book of Proverbs to keep clear of those who would influence young people in the path of murder, robbery, violence, and breaking the law, for the end of it is a marred conscience and possibly prison or the confirmed fear of being caught out. There are other people who sin because they are just bad, full of hatred, full of jealousy, envy, really wicked people. And this is happening all the time. And it happened in Noah's time. And the Bible says regarding the people then, it says, "And God saw that the imagination and the thoughts of men's hearts was only evil continually." And God says to Noah, he said, "I've had enough and I'm taking it no more." And to this very day, people continue to sin against God with their vile and bent thought pattern. And there we have the few reasons why people and how people commit sin. There are those who have not sunk into the miry and filthy depths of sin as others have done. But in other ways they have sinned, for the Bible says all have sinned and fallen short of God's requested standard of holiness. In fact, Isaiah, he says, we are all like sheep that have gone astray and turned everyone to his own way and turned others to their own way of thinking. This world that we live in, because many do not obey God's commandments nor receive Christ or his teachings, is a world of sin and wickedness. Now, the world is a beautiful, powerful, mighty planet to be in. But because people reject the teachings of Christ, they reject Christ, they reject the commandments of God Almighty, this world has turned to be a place of sin and wickedness. And it's bad, of course, but it's not beyond God's forgiveness and God's cleansing and God's renewal. It's not past the point of rescue.
Micah chapter 7 and verse 18. Who is a God like unto thee that pardoneth iniquity? Who can forgive sins but God only? We have looked at a few reasons why and how people commit sin. Now let's look at exactly who has the real power to forgive these sins and to cleanse them and to get rid of them. Who can forgive sins but God only? Who is a God like unto thee that pardoneth iniquity? Now can we trust or expect anyone in our sinful world to forgive the sins? Can we expect or trust anyone in this world to forgive the sins? Now remember, if you get this area of your life wrong, another question must be asked. Where will you be in eternity? Where will you be 5 minutes after the pulse has quit? And the last day on the calendar of your life shocks you with the sudden reality, this is my great appointment with death. There's no room for any mistakes with this very important issue of forgiveness. Who can forgive sins but God only? Who is a God like unto thee that pardoneth iniquity? So these sins have been committed against God. So it's only God that can forgive them and has the power to undo the results of the years of disobedience. Isaiah chiseled out for us in the great granite memorial of God's holy word the reality that only God Almighty has the know-how, has the experience, has the power, has the authority, has the great ability to take someone's sins from them. He says in the precious word of God in Isaiah chapter 1, come now, he says, and let us reason together, saith the Lord. Though your sins be as scarlet, they shall be as white as snow. Though they be dyed red like crimson, and those colours, glaring colours in the eyes of God Almighty, God says, though they be red like crimson, they shall be as wool. And as the sheep loses its wool in the sheep shearing season, so God says, I can remove your sins from you. He says, look unto me and be saved, he says, from your sins, all the ends of the earth. For he says, I am God, and there is none else. What? He says, I am God, and there is none else. Who can forgive sins but God only? He says, I am God, and there is none else. Who is a God like unto thee that pardoneth iniquity? God also spoke to Isaiah with another great blast of light on a dark situation, another great injection of divine hope. He says, let the wicked forsake his ways, and let the unrighteous person forsake their thoughts and their paths, and tell them to return unto the Lord, and he will have mercy upon them, and to our God, for he will abundantly pardon. Not somebody else, for he will abundantly pardon. I have read the Bible through many times, and I have studied it word by word many times, and I have never ever found anywhere anyone apart from Christ who could actually forgive the sins. Now in the Old Testament I discovered people who offered sacrifices to God for their own sins and then for the sins of the people. But the actual wording recalled by the hand of St. Paul in Hebrews is this. He says those sacrifices could not take away sins. But referring to Christ, he says, but this man, the Lord Jesus Christ, after he had offered one sacrifice for sins forever, he sat down at the right hand of God, meaning his death on the cross for sins. And he says he sat down at the right hand of God. We have looked at the committing of sins.
We have looked at the conviction of sin and how awful it is for dear souls to go against God's law, to break God's law, and to sin against God as if they had discovered something new, and for them to understand the awful flood tides of God's conviction flowing in upon their conscience, their mind, and for them to, in the words of Nebuchadnezzar, to say, I have sinned against the Lord this time. The conviction of sin. We have looked at the person to whom the sins must be confessed. Who is a God like unto thee that pardoneth iniquity? Who can forgive sins but God only? Now the Bible tells us so clearly the great characteristics of God Almighty, the one who hath the know-how and the power, who is all-knowing, and he is all-powerful, and don't forget it, he is full of compassion, and he alone hath the ability and power to forgive the sins. And the reality of that is something tremendous indeed. The conviction on the life, realizing the person has actually sinned against the Lord, is something fearful indeed. You take the words of the prodigal on the journey home. He says, I have sinned against heaven and in thy sight. But here we have the great confession of sins. 1 John 1 and verse 7, it says, if we confess our sins to God, he is faithful and just to forgive us our sins and to cleanse us from all unrighteousness. Now this reality and blessing and favour of God does not constitute some crazy notion that God has actually supplied the person with a great license to sin on, as so many have misinterpreted. And there are many believers whom God has cleansed. There are many believers that God has forgiven. There are many believers that God has renewed. But because of their misinterpretation of Scripture and their misinterpretation of the great love of God, they go out and they actually sin worse afterwards than before. You say, I never heard the like of this. Well, it's happening today. And you've met them, and I've met them. And how awful a reality that is. They've misinterpreted the precious word of God and the total reality and real meaning of God's forgiveness. And they live as ungodly, downright bad, hypocritical believers, not recognizing of the great account of the life that must be faced when we will all stand at the throne of God's impeccable judgment, where the Bible records, and the dead will be judged according to their works. We've looked at the committing of the sins. We've looked at the conviction of sins. And just before we move on, there's a man that knew God's conviction, a man called Isaiah. When he was met with the purity of God, he realized he was unholy in the eyes of a holy God. Saul of Tarsus also knew the flood tides of God's conviction on the road to Damascus on a murdering mission. And believe it or not, he believed that what he was doing was for God. He thought because he was murdering certain people, he was doing God some sort of a favour. And the same thing's happening today, and it's nothing new. When Christ was here, he says this. He says, whosoever killeth you, he says, will think that they are doing God a service. And that's what's happening today. Done in the name of God. But God Almighty stopped this man along that Damascus road with a light above the brightness of the noonday sun. And he totally repented from all his sin, and God forgave him. Let's look now at this great cleansing process from God Almighty. Forgiveness and pardon.
that God Almighty today is offering the sinner a total and absolute acquittal from every sin. I've read in the Bible of characters that found forgiveness for the worst of sins. And there is no sin that God Almighty cannot forgive to the totally repentant sinner. I've also read of characters who never found forgiveness. Herod never found forgiveness. Herod touched one of God's men in a murderous fashion, a man called John the Baptist. And the wickedness of Herod, because he beheaded John the Baptist, penetrated to the very throne of God Almighty. And when Christ was brought before Herod and saw his arrogance, his wickedness, Christ gave him no word. Judas Iscariot, that person who set up the blessed Christ for assassination, the Son of God Almighty, the Son of the Blessed Virgin Mary, Christ. Judas Iscariot found no forgiveness for setting up the Blessed Christ for assassination. His last words were the words of a demented, unpardoned, unforgiven man as he was on his journey into God's eternity. He says, "I have sinned in that I have betrayed the innocent blood." Saul in the Old Testament, who tried to kill David, the great songwriter, the great musician, the great singer in Israel, he discovered an awful hell on earth that came into his life. The Bible says that God departed from him and left him with a spirit of fear and unrest. And eventually Saul, he couldn't stick it anymore, and he committed suicide. And to this very day, God has a basic principle. You cannot defy God and prosper. But to those who presently recognize they have failed God, they have gone wrong, and are totally repentant, God has the desire, power, and ability to convict, cleanse, pardon, and forgive. And St. Paul reminds us in Hebrews chapter 12 of many who have been cleansed from their sins and are in heaven. Job in chapter 11 and 14 of his book, he says, "If iniquity be in your hands or your hearts, put it far from you, and you will discover the blessing of God." He says, "Let not wickedness dwell with you." There we have it. The committing of the sins, the great conviction of sins, the confession to God alone, the cleansing from God, and it's only God that can reveal by his power to the totally repentant sinner, "I have forgiven you, I have cleansed you." And only God Almighty can do this great work of replacing fear with peace, of replacing guilt with pardon, of replacing uncertainty with the truth of God's holy word. Paul says in Romans chapter 5 and verse 1, "Therefore," he says, "being justified by faith through Christ," he says, "we have peace with God through our Lord Jesus Christ." And then we have the confirmation of God's forgiveness as found in three ways. Number one, the truth of God's holy word. The sins are gone. Number two, the great change in the life. Peace instead of unrest. Totally repentant, following God by faith in purity. And three, the great peace with God and hope of eternity. Who can forgive sins but God only? Who is a God like unto thee that pardoneth iniquity? If we confess our sins, he is faithful and just to forgive us our sins and to cleanse us from all unrighteousness. Who can forgive sins but God only? Who
is a God like unto thee that pardoneth iniquity.

Here is love, vast as the ocean, loving kindness as the flood. When the Prince of Life, our ransom, shed for us his precious blood, who his love will not remember, who can cease to sing his praise? He can never be forgotten throughout heaven's eternal days. On the Mount of Crucifixion, fountains opened deep and wide. Through the floodgates of God's mercy flowed a vast and gracious tide. Grace and love, like mighty rivers, poured incessant from above. Heaven's peace and perfect justice kissed a guilty world in love. Jesus' love is very wonderful. Jesus' love is very wonderful. Jesus' love is very wonderful. Oh, wonderful love. It's so high you can't get over it, so low you can't get under it, so wide you can't get round it. Oh, wonderful love.

0: The reading is taken from Psalm 103, beginning at verse 6. The Lord works righteousness and justice for all the oppressed. The Lord is compassionate and gracious, slow to anger and abounding in love. He will not always accuse, nor will he harbour his anger forever. He does not treat us as our sins deserve, or repay us according to our iniquities. For as high as the heavens are above the earth, so great is his love for those who fear him. As far as the east is from the west, so far has he removed our transgressions from us. As a father has compassion on his children, so the Lord has compassion on those who fear him. Recently, I read a remarkable story from Indonesia. It was about a poverty-stricken widow who had three children. Her husband had abandoned her and the children, leaving them destitute. She had no money to feed her family, and so she went to the market and in desperation stole a breadfruit. Breadfruit is not actually a fruit at all. It's a vegetable about the size of a large grapefruit. It's usually baked to provide a staple food, which is a texture like bread, and hence its name, and it tastes like a potato. The woman, however, was caught and brought before a judge. She was clearly guilty, and the judge had to decide what to do with her. He fined her the equivalent of £100, and the woman broke down in tears. There was absolutely no way she could pay a fine like that. She had no money. The judge could have sent her to prison and applied strict justice, but that would have made her children orphans and have utterly destroyed the family. What he did was quite astonishing. He chose to fine everyone in the courtroom the equivalent of £10, including himself. He explained that they were all being fined for the crime of neglecting the poor in their society, so that desperate people like the widow in the dock had to steal in order to survive. The court officials collected £10 from each person in the courtroom, including the judge. They took in altogether £1,000 from the 100 people present. The judge then ordered that the woman's fine of £100 be paid in full, and that the remaining £900 be given to her to enable her to make a new life for herself and for her children. The fine was paid, justice was done. The woman was set free and given new hope, a new start, and a new life for herself and her children. One person present commented, "That's what I call justice." That judge was a righteous judge because he upheld the law and at the same time provided what the destitute widow needed. That is an illustration of how our Heavenly Father has dealt with us, guilty men and women. God is often described in the Bible as a judge, and he's a truly righteous judge. He has found a way to forgive our sins without destroying the justice which underpins his creation. That way is the cross of Jesus Christ, where God has brought mercy and justice together. We are utterly undeserving and spiritually destitute, sinful men and women, but the cross provides the deliverance, the salvation we so desperately need.
1: Well, that's all we have time for in the Country Gospel Hour this week, but God willing, we'll be back again, same time, same place, next week for another 60 minutes of country gospel music and another meditation from God's holy and precious word. In the meantime, please tell other people about the time and frequency of this broadcast

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1: When it comes to understanding God, we're at a terrible disadvantage. That doesn't keep us from trying, but we have this habit of wanting to go where no man has gone before. For example, a man named Arius back in the 4th century decided he would make the argument that Jesus Christ was a created being. Now, it isn't exactly clear how he knew Jesus was a created being, but he invited the kind of a rebuke that God handed down to Job when Job got a little presumptuous. God finally, in Job 38, said this, "Where were you when I laid the earth's foundation? Tell me if you understand. Who marked off its dimensions? Surely you know. Who stretched a measuring line across it? Or on what were its footings set? Or who laid its cornerstone while the morning stars sang together and all the angels shouted for joy?" "Where were you standing?" God says. "I must have missed you because I don't recall seeing you there at the time." Never imagine that God is unwilling to be sarcastic if it serves. Now, there's one simple idea that might be helpful to us. Of the time before there was a planet here, whether you think it was 4 billion years ago or 6,000 years ago, we know nothing about what God was doing in the time before there was time. We just don't know. People chase proof texts around the Bible, and they develop tortured explanation of things that simply are not revealed. They are guessing, and they divide whole churches over mere conjecture. The church had to have a giant conference back in the 4th century to settle the issues raised by this one man who was advancing ideas about the origin of Jesus Christ that he had no way of knowing. Some people think Jesus was an angel before he was a man, but the Bible doesn't say that. In fact, both John and Paul say plainly that Jesus, the one we came to know as Jesus later, was the creator of everything created. Now, by a simple process of logic, that means Jesus created the angels, and therefore, he was not one of them. This is not hard. Moreover, he was not himself created. But, you know, if you want to make the believe that, I guess you can charge off down that road. Here's the way John addresses it. He says, "In the beginning was the Word, and the Word was with God, and the Word was God. The same was in the beginning with God. All things were made by him," that is, by the Word, "and without him was not anything made that was made." That's pretty simple. Then you get a little later in the chapter, you find out the Word became flesh. So there's no question, it's talking about the one you and I know as Jesus. Here's another simple idea. There is very little in the way of direct revelation of a world that exists alongside our own world. Science fiction people would call it another dimension. We get little glimpses of it from time to time in the testimony of men who, in vision, were privileged to see just a little of it. They didn't actually go there, but an image of it was created in their mind. Daniel met one of the people from that other dimension. Abraham met someone from the other dimension. But we know next to nothing about the properties of that world, about the laws that govern it and its working. We just don't know. We know the names and the jobs of some players in that world, and that is about it. Now, what I'm saying is that we are, by any definition of the term, ignorant. And since admitting we are ignorant makes us very uncomfortable, we try to create truth for ourselves. But since my truth differs from your truth, which each of us creates for ourselves, we are left with relative truth, which is merely ignorance by another name. I'll try one more simple idea. Any explanation of God offered by man can only diminish God, can only make him smaller. Let me say that again. I want you to think about it. Any explanation of God offered by man can only make God smaller than he really is. And here's a corollary. Any attempt to make God relevant to our world will create a God made in our image, which is no God at all. After all, the making in an image is the other way around. We are made in His, not He being made in us. Now, does this mean we can't understand God? Oh, no, not at all. In fact, there's a marvelous passage, a statement made by God Himself to Jeremiah that's relevant to this. You'll find it in the 9th chapter of Jeremiah. Thus saith the Lord, let not the wise man glory in his wisdom, neither let the mighty man glory in his might. Let not the rich man glory in his riches. If you must glory, glory in this, that he understands and knows me. Oh, well, then we can take a certain satisfaction in knowing God. But wait, that he understands and knows me, that I am the Lord, which exercise loving kindness, judgment, and righteousness in the earth, for in these things I delight, says the Lord. What it means is we can understand God on his own terms or not at all. We can know his character in broad outlines. Putting it simply, we know the things that matter. And when we try to explain the rest, we do nothing except cause problems for ourselves and for others. Years ago, J.B. Phillips, a scholar and translator of the New Testament, wrote a book titled, Your God is Too Small. I haven't read his book, but the title says so much, I hardly feel the need. There are so many who have tried to make God relevant to their world, only to succeed in freezing him into something like an idol made out of stone. I don't recall when I first became aware of what some Renaissance painters had done in representing biblical characters like the apostles and Adam and Eve and Christ and even God. One art critic noted, by the way, if you do internet searches and all that, you can find a lot of this by doing searches. You can actually see the pictures. One art critic noted that they commonly presented these characters in medieval garb. In other words, they were dressed up like people in medieval times. He spoke of the worldview of those artists and how they were conditioned to see things. And because that's the way they were conditioned, that's the way they painted. And it may be that they were trying to be relevant, that is, to bring the Bible up to date. I suppose if they were painting today, Mary Magdalene would present wearing lowriders with a bare midriff. That's the way people think today. Well, I thought it was interesting. And what I thought was interesting about this was that in an attempt to modernize and to bring things up to date, they succeeded in freezing everything and time and making them out of date in the next decade. Styles change that fast nowadays. And of course, I suppose it took a little longer in the Middle Ages. Now, it said to me that when you start trying to draw pictures of a God you have not seen, you're lost in the dark. Same thing is true of trying to draw the apostles or even Adam and Eve. In medieval art, the apostle John is most often portrayed as very young, wearing clothing typical of the medieval period and with a hairstyle common to the time. He was, in a word, very up to date. Of course, being a painting, John was immediately frozen in time and became out of date with every day that passed and every new barber that comes on the scene. One painting back from that period I thought was fascinating. It has Adam and Eve being expelled from paradise. I don't know what you visualize there, but this painting was of Adam and Eve being driven down a Gothic staircase by an angel who appeared to be dressed as a medieval knight with a steel sword and two wings stuck on his back, driving them down the staircase and out of paradise at the time. Eve, in the painting, had not even had breast implants. I can't even guess at how she would be painted today. In the movie Oh God, starring George Burns and John Denver, God supposedly appeared in a way, looking just like George Burns, that would make a man comfortable. For Moses, he appeared in a burning bush. To Abraham, he showed up as a man who washed his feet and ate a meal with Abraham. To Jacob, he wrestled with him all night long to test his staying power. Sometimes it looks like God does whatever he has to do to confound our image of him. Now, Jesus, of course, was the ultimate challenge for a lot of people. Listen to this short message and I'll be right back to talk about Jesus.
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1: The Pharisees of the Second Temple period, the first part of the first century, thought they had a lock on God. They knew what he was like. They knew what it took to please him. They had created a complete culture built around it. So one day, Jesus was walking through a field of grain with his disciples. They were hungry, and they did the natural thing. They reached out, plucked some ears of barley, rubbed them between their hands to remove the chaff, and popped them into their mouth and went merrily on their way, munching on the grain. The Pharisees, seeing this happen, responded. They said, "Look, your disciples are doing that which is not lawful to do on the Sabbath day." Now, you don't have to be much of a Bible scholar to know. They had modified the law to suit their image of God. There is nary a word in the law to say the disciples couldn't do that. But Jewish law said they couldn't. And Jesus answered and said, "Look, haven't you read what David did when he was hungry, and they that were with him? How he entered into the house of God and ate the showbread, which was not lawful for him to eat, neither for them that were with him, but only for the priests. Don't you know that?" Now notice, Jesus didn't say it became lawful. He didn't say it was all right. He said he went in there and did what the law said he couldn't do. He actually presents it in such a way as to justify David for it. Then he goes on to say, "Haven't you read in the law how that on the Sabbath days..." When you're not supposed to do any work on the Sabbath, "the priests in the temple profane the Sabbath and are blameless." How'd they do that? Hey, they had the work of slaughtering, cutting up, and burning, you know, parts of animals in the temple on the Sabbath day. "But I say to you," Jesus continued, "that in this place is one greater than the temple. But if you had known what this means, 'I will have mercy and not sacrifice,'" quoting the scripture, "you would not have condemned the guiltless. For the Son of Man is Lord even of the Sabbath day." The God of the Pharisees was so small, he would condemn a man for a handful of grain. Jesus pointed to a God who was just a whole lot bigger than that. Notice, Jesus didn't do away with the law. He just applied mercy along with it. God says to man, "Look, I would rather have mercy than for you to get every little nitpicking thing right about ceremony in the law." Now, how bad did this get? Well, one day in the synagogue, there was a man there when Jesus was teaching who had a withered hand. And Jesus asked them, says, "Okay, is it lawful to do good on the Sabbath or not?" And they wouldn't answer him. And so he said to the man with the withered hand, "Stretch out your hand." And the hand became whole right in front of the eyes. There was no denying it, no missing it, no failing to understand. Jesus healed this man on the Sabbath day. They set out to kill him for doing that. The law of God is really important because it tells us how to live a life. It isn't that God is standing around a corner with a club ready to hit us if we get some technical picky detail wrong. Isaiah 29, verse 13. "Wherefore the Lord said, 'As much as these people draw near me with their mouth, and with their lips they do honor me, but have removed their heart far from me, and their fear toward me is taught by the precept of men.'" As another translation puts it, "is nothing except rules made by men." You know, the way people limit God seems to be without limit. For example, there's a scripture in the law that says a woman should not wear what pertains to a man. You'll find it in

0: custom. What then do we do? Well, we consider what it might have been that concerned God. Perhaps it's gender identity. You know, a man would really look silly in an orange woman's pantsuit. Now, customs change, but the underlying meaning of the law does not. That's the lesson from that. God is not time-limited, nor is he limited by culture, hairstyles, beards, clothing, language, or even by people. Now, do you think this sort of thing doesn't pose a problem? One of the biggest battles the fledgling church had to fight was with those who thought God was the God of the Jews and not the God of the Gentiles. Now we have God limited by people. Paul wrote to the Romans, he said in chapter 3, is God the God of the Jews only? Isn't he the God of the Gentiles too? Yes, of the Gentiles. Now, this battle was fought out in the Jerusalem conference. You'll find the story in Acts 15. It was fought in Galatia. You find it in that book. John had to deal with it when he wrote his three epistles. It just wouldn't go away. People wanted to confine God to an ethnic group. I've called the book of Acts the story of the breakout. It's a story of getting the Christian faith out of the straitjacket the believing Pharisees wanted to keep it in. You know, it's almost as though we can't help ourselves. We have to find ways of understanding God that go beyond anything that God reveals of himself. There's also something else, and it revealed itself in the actions of the Pharisees, and then later in the actions of the believing Pharisees. That is, those Pharisees who believed in Christ, but really didn't lay aside their worldview. In a word, the issue is control. They hated Jesus because he threatened their control over the people, a control they exercised by trivia like their Sabbath rules, which made the greatest liberty ever bestowed on man by God into something like a yoke of bondage. They hated Paul because of the respect in which he was held by the people, and you can read this in Paul's letters, in the ways he had to defend himself. They couldn't gain control of these churches until they cut Paul's legs off. And it's right there between the lines as you read. There are as many ways of doing this as there are people to try it. Here's another example. You'll find it in the 11th chapter of 1 Corinthians. Judge in yourself. Is it comely that a woman pray unto God uncovered? Does not even nature itself teach you that if a man have long hair, it's a shame to him? But if a woman have long hair, it's a glory to her? For her hair is given to her for a covering. Now, is Paul making some new rules for us? The Pharisees were big on that. Surely not Paul. You might be shocked to learn how many churches have made rules about the length of hair. Why? Well, because Paul said so. But look, Paul said, judge in yourselves. He started this whole thing off with that. Who's supposed to be the judge? You are. You're supposed to go look in the mirror and judge in yourself if your hair length is right before God. Now, why would that matter at all? Well, you just have to read the context there in 1 Corinthians 11 and see if you can understand what Paul is driving at. I can't imagine what Paul had in mind when he said nature itself teaches this. The fact is, it was probably culturally based, just like the Apostle John's haircut in medieval paintings. But when churches try to make rules on it, they become nouveau Pharisees. How long is long to qualify as long hair? That requires more rules. I've heard it said that a man should not let his hair cover the collar in the back. I've heard it's not a good idea for a man to have his hair covering his ears. Why in the world would anybody think that's in the Bible? It isn't. It's up to the person making the judgment who's wearing the hair who's in control. You see, the real issue is control. Paul says this plainly in his letter to the Galatians when he says, what has happened to all your joy? I can testify if you could have done so, you would have given your eyes to me. Have I now become your enemy by telling you the truth? Those people are zealous to win you over, but for no good. What they want is to alienate you from us so that you may be zealous for them. How hard is this to understand? And in fact, it doesn't stop there. I'll tell you some more, but first, grab a pencil and a pad. I want to give you an address and a phone number.
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1: I came across a column recently by Mary Graybar that I thought was funny. She opened it up this way. I think she's writing about the little furor that erupted over the vice presidential candidate, Sarah Palin, who believes in God. Which seems strange that people worry about that, but they do. Mary wrote, "Every morning God wakes me up and whispers in my ear, 'Goest thou, Mary, through cyberland and write for the people. Spread the truth about the evils of atheism, false churches with racist preachers, the egotists who place faith in man's own ability, and the dangers of a ruler who would be a socialist emperor rather than one who leads with a servant's heart.'" He continued, "God speaks to me in the King James Version because I'm an English major." Now, she was being funny, but I have known people who pray in King James English. I think it's more religious than praying in the vernacular to some people. I guess whatever floats your boat. Now, as strange as that sounds, there are people who go a lot further than that. You may run into some of them sometime. They insist that it's necessary to use the Hebrew names for God and not substitute other words or translations for them. You might overlook this if you're not careful, but there are some people who simply will not pronounce the words Jesus Christ. Rather, they speak of Yeshua the Mashiach. I get the impression that there are those who feel that Hebrew is a kind of sacred language which the Father and the Son speak at home. But anyone who has studied linguistics knows that Hebrew is a purely human language. The development of the tongue has been traced by scholars, and the Old Testament calls it the language of Canaan. Now, here's what you need to know. If God were to speak to a modern American Moses from a burning bush, he would speak English, not Hebrew. Moreover, when our modern Moses said, "What's your name?" he would give him the name in English. He would say, "I am is sending you." Now, it's important to know it's the identity that is the thing, not the phonetic sound that designates it or points at it. Now, how can I be so sure? Well, when Jesus came on the scene, the common language in Judea was Aramaic. There are traces of it in the New Testament. And so Jesus spoke Aramaic all around the place, not Hebrew. And when Matthew, Mark, Luke, John, Peter, and Paul wrote the Gospels and their letters, they wrote in the lingua franca of the day, Greek. And they cited the Septuagint Greek version of the Old Testament when they were citing the Old Testament, which they did all the time. Paul did it 46 times in the book of Romans alone. And when the time came for them to speak of God by name, they did not use his Hebrew name. They did not speak of him as Yahweh. They called him Kurios in the Greek, translates Lord into English. The entire superstitious reverence for the Hebrew names of God founders on the evidence of the New Testament. And you can safely say, hey, if it's good enough for Paul, it's good enough for me. We all know about superstition. Step on a crack, break your mother's back. We know it isn't true, but we can unconsciously find ourselves avoiding the crack. We know that a black cat isn't really bad luck, but otherwise intelligent people will drive clean around the block to avoid one. The problem with rules-bound religion, just like superstitious religion, is that it presents a God who is small and petty. And if there are two things I'm certain of, it is this: God is not small, and God is not petty. Do you want to believe in a God, or do you believe in a God who would be offended if you can't pronounce his name properly? If so, you're in a lot of trouble, because the Hebrew text has no vowels. And while the scholars have settled on Yahweh as the way to pronounce the YHWH that you see in Hebrew, no one knows for sure what those vowels ought to be. If you are baptized in the Greek or English name of Jesus, is that not adequate? Or do you have to be baptized in the Hebrew name? If it's the latter, then a lot of poor people who have read the Bible in English, who have followed it the best way they can, have done everything Jesus said we ought to do in living their life, are going to lose out because they didn't find any instructions in the Bible on the language they had to use. Frankly, I can say to even the best of us, to those who try the hardest, your God is too small. It's okay to be able to not be able to explain everything about God. A God you are able to explain is no God at all. It's perfectly okay to say, I don't know. Now, I've said all that, but I must add one more thing. God is not a nitpicker, but there are some things he takes very seriously. There are 10 of them, in fact, enumerated in the Ten Commandments. He goes out of his way in the book of Malachi to say he hates divorce. He hates putting away. He hates the way also that we treat children. We need to be kind of careful about this. God makes it very explicit that he hates lying and that he despises people who exercise false judgment, who go into court, who sit on a jury and make decisions going the wrong direction because of whatever. He wants us to give honest judgment. Don't make God over in your image. Stand in awe of who he is and what he is. That's enough. Be sure when you write to us or contact us to let us know the call letters of the station you're listening to. I'm Ronald Dart. We were born to win.
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I am but a fool. Darling, I love you, though you treat me cruel. You hurt me, and you make me cry. But if you leave me, I will surely die.

I can still remember when I bought my first guitar. Remember just how good the feeling was. Put it proudly in my car, and my family listened 50 times.

0: This is the voice of truth, the voice of God's inerrant, absolute, unbroken, verbally inspired word. This is Pastor Albert Pendarvis bringing you another message from God's word by our late pastor, L.R. Shelton. And the message you'll hear today is the riches of God in Christ Jesus our Lord. You stay tuned. I'll give you the mailing address at the close of the service.
1: When we talk about the riches of God, the average individual thinks of gold, silver, and precious stones. But those things sink into insignificance when we think of the great graces of Christ, the abundance of His grace, the abundance of His mercy, the abundance of forgiveness of sins, the abundance of pardoning from the guilt and penalty of sin. These and other great graces of our Lord cannot be valued in dollars and cents. You can't. In Romans 10:12, we find these words, "For there is no difference between the Jew and the Greek or Gentile, for the same Lord over all is rich unto all that call upon Him." Did you notice those words? No difference between the Jew and the Gentile. Yes, there is no difference in any two sinners, because the same Lord over all is rich unto all who call upon Him. God is rich in the abundance of grace. Let's look at that for just a minute. In 1 Timothy 1:14, we read, "And the grace of our Lord was exceeding abundant with faith and love, which is in Christ Jesus." What is it? Why is it so? Is He so rich? Listen, then in Ephesians 1:7, we have set forth the riches of His grace. Listen to God's word. "In whom we have redemption through His blood, the forgiveness of sins according to the riches of His grace." Did you notice how grace is loaded there? Loaded first, we found there, with faith and love. Oh, the riches of His grace are loaded with faith and love. Then in the second one we read, "In whom we have redemption through His blood, the forgiveness of sins, according to the riches of His grace." Did you notice there how grace is loaded with redemption through His blood, the forgiveness of sins? And then in 2 Corinthians 4:15, sets forth the riches of His grace, is set forth in these words, "All things are for your sake, that the abundance of grace may through the thanksgiving of many redound to the glory of God." And grace is loaded down with the glory of God. Can't you see the abundance of faith and love and redemption and forgiveness of sins and the glory of God? Then in Romans 5:20, we find these words, "But where sin abounded, grace did much more abound." The entire fifth chapter of Romans sets forth grace as abounding over sin and exercising a more powerful reign through righteousness than sin does in reigning unto death. Because where sin abound, grace did much more abound. Now the first question we face is, what is grace? Now let's look at it. Will you listen to me? Lay down everything and listen to what is grace. Grace is one of the greatest words in the Bible. Grace is not what man does for God, but what God does for man. Grace is God's abounding provision through the operation of His unlimited and infinite love for those who believe in Him. Grace is the kindness and love of God toward man, as set forth in Titus 3:4-5. But after that, the kindness and love of our Savior toward man appeared, not by works of righteousness which we have done, but according to His mercy He saved us by the washing of regeneration and the renewing of the Holy Ghost. Look there. Did you see what grace, how grace is loaded there with kindness and love and mercy for us? Then grace provides all that the believer has through Christ Jesus. Grace is the favor and means of pure, unrecompensed kindness of God toward man. Grace is nothing less than the unlimited love of God expressing itself in favor to undeserving man. grace is the inexhaustible riches and boundless goodness and kindness of God toward man, which reaches even to the supreme motive which moved God in the creation, preservation, and consummation of the universe. Now let's look at our text again, Romans 10:12. For there is no difference between the Jew and the Greek or Gentile, for the same Lord over all is rich unto all who call upon him. Grace then meets the sinner as he is, and no matter how sinful that sinner is, grace cannot be withheld from him, because grace ceases to be grace if God is compelled to withdraw it in the presence of human failure and sin. Now let's face this fact. There is no difference in one sinner or another. There is no such thing as a big sinner or a little sinner in the sight of God. All have sinned, says the Word, and there is no difference. He also states, grace is never exercised by God in making up what may be lacking in the life and character of a sinner. Salvation is by grace alone, for by grace God offers to all men all the infinite resources of the saving power of God. What God bestows, he does it as a gift, for salvation is always presented as a gift, and no offering is to be given with a view of repaying God for his gift. You cannot pay God for his gift of grace and salvation. Salvation is never conditioned on human faithfulness or on the promise of human faithfulness, for there is no payment required for past, present, and future. You heard a letter read this morning. Man said, I'd give the world if I had it, if I could be saved. Well, that wouldn't do him a bit of good in the world. He'll have to turn as a poor, lost sinner and take grace from, stoop to take it from God as a gift. If God should discover and recognize the least degree of merit or goodness or righteousness in the sinner, that sinner could never experience the riches of God's grace. God says all have sinned, and he counts every individual in sin, that he might have mercy upon all who believed. The grace of God finds its greatest triumph and glory in the sphere of human sin, helplessness, and wickedness. There are no hard cases with God. Praise the Lord. It takes all the grace of God to save one sinner, regardless of who he is. And God has set aside all human merit or demerit that he may righteously exercise grace in every case. For salvation is by grace alone. God cannot do less in grace for the sinner that is sinful than he would have done had the sinner been less sinful. Grace is never exercised by God in making up any deficiency in the life and character of the sinner. Otherwise, such sinfulness would call for much grace, and less sinfulness would call for little grace. Every sinner is a fallen creature. Every sinner is a fallen spirit inhabited in a human body, and one is just as much depraved as the other. There is no such thing as goodness in the heart of any sinner, because the Bible says there is none righteous, no, not one. There is none good, no, not one. One sinner is just as much depraved as the other. Now listen. If God should discover the least degree of merit or goodness in a sinner, then according to God's righteousness, he must recognize and acknowledge the goodness that's there, and this would force God to discharge an obligation toward the sinner, which would be the payment of a debt. Romans 4:4 says, now to him that worketh not is rewarded, not reckoned of grace, but of debt. In the death of Christ on the cross, God disposed of sin forever. To every individual who would go without the camp and become identified with Christ on the cross, recognizing that he has no merit, no goodness, no righteousness of his own, there is where he bears the reproach of Christ, which is the guilt of his own sins. There is where he recognizes himself as a totally depraved sinner, a fallen spirit, and calls upon the name of the Lord as an unworthy, hell-deserving sinner with a broken and contrite heart. if the Holy Spirit never opens a sinner's heart and lets him see that he has no goodness, that he is a sinner by practice, a sinner by nature, a sinner by God's decree, that sinner will never see the need of Christ, but keep on trying to offer God something else in payment of his sin debt that God will not accept. God runs no bargain counter. He bargains with no sinner. Every sinner who ever gets saved will stoop and take salvation as a gift, or God will never save him. Now let's notice that God is rich in the abundance of mercy. Listen to 1 Peter 1:3. Blessed be the Father of our Lord Jesus Christ, which according to the abundance of mercy hath begotten us again to a living hope by the resurrection of Christ from the dead. The word abundance means overflowing fullness. It means plenty and despair. All through the Scriptures we find the greatness of mercy. Psalms 108:4, for thy mercy is great above the heavens. In Psalms 119:64 we read, the earth, O Lord, is full of thy mercy. 2 Samuel 24:14, for his promise, for his mercies are great. Nehemiah 9:19, yet thou in thy manifold mercies forsakest not them in the wilderness. Psalms 40:11, withhold not thou thy tender mercies from me, O Lord. Psalms 86:5, but thou, Lord, art good and ready to forgive and plenteous in mercy upon all them that call upon him. Psalms 51:1, have mercy upon me, O God, according to thy loving kindness, according to the multitude of thy tender mercies, blot out my transgressions. God's mercy is extended to all God's believing children who recognize they have no merit, no natural goodness or righteousness to offer God, and receive Christ as their Lord and Savior. God's offered salvation. Many times I've had people tell me, oh, my loved one, when my loved one died, he called on the name of the Lord for mercy. I know God saved him. My friend, that is not the salvation. That's the cry of a sinner, especially in the hour of death, of one who knows not Christ and is done under duress. God is mercy upon an object of mercy. My friend, have you ever become in your own sight and the sight of God an object of mercy? Christ said to the church at Laodicea, because thou sayest, I am rich and increased with goods and have need of nothing. That's the average church member today. They do not see that they need one thing, but listen, and knowest not that thou art wretched, miserable, and poor, and blind, and naked. Did you ever walk down the street and see a fellow wallowing in his own vomit, and you are made to cry, oh, what a wretch. But my friend, you've never been made to see your own wretchedness and miserable. Did you ever walk into a sick room and ask how he felt, and he said, miserable. It means he feels worthless. He is there on the bed, cannot even handle himself. He is lying there worthless and poor, which means spiritually bankrupt, penniless. It means you're not able to buy one token of God's salvation. It means you're poor in spirit and blind. You cannot see, even though you are a professed Christian or a member of the church. The word says if our gospel is hid, it's hid to them that are lost, blinded by the god of this world, naked. And you have no righteousness to cover your naked, guilty soul before God. Now, this is a picture of a poor, helpless sinner who is an object of mercy. One cold December morning, I was sitting in my study. It was sleeting on the outside. Suddenly, the north door blew open, and the cold air came rushing in. I looked up, and there stood a poor, penniless, miserable wretch. He was so thinly clad. He was all but naked. He said, I beg your pardon, sir. Mister, I'm hungry. I'm cold. As you see me, that's all I have. I'm not able to work. I'm hungry. I'm hungry. Do you think I'd turn away that man? His toes stuck out of his shoes. He wore a thin summer shirt. rugged trousers held up by one suspender. Immediately I ordered the coffee pot put on while I went to prepare a plate lunch for him. At the time we were operating the day nursery. As I piled that plate up with food, I could visualize that hungry man shivering in the cold. When I brought it to him, he devoured it hungrily. As he ate, I told him how God came to this poor, ragged, penniless, wretched, miserable, blind, and God did not turn me away, but he manifested his great, tender, multitudinous mercy toward me, clothed me with his righteousness, shod me, my feet, with a preparation of the gospel of peace, and set me down at the banqueting table of my Lord, all because Christ died for me. And you, in your thinly clad rags, reminds me of myself spiritually what a wretch I was. Mercy is the outflowing of God's sovereign grace to a guilty sinner. On the Sunday, the first Sunday in September 1966, I came into the home from the early morning broadcast and sat down by the bedside of my wife, and I asked her, "Darling, how is it with you and the Lord this morning?" She looked up at me with light in her eyes and said, "He saved me yesterday." Then she went on to tell the story of her salvation. She said, "The Holy Spirit brought me down to a place of a poor, lost beggar at the feet of my Lord. He let me see my wretchedness, my nothingness, my old sin nature. I know many people who think that I've been saved all along, but they just don't know. My wicked heart, my rebellious heart, they do not

I found how the Lord dealt with her and brought her to the place of a poor lost sinner where she could pour out, where he could pour out his mercy upon her. I tell you, my friends, that's the greatest joy of a person's life. Oh, that he would this morning take charge of every one of my children who's out of the ark and bring them to know the Lord. Then God is rich in the abundance of pardon. Let the wicked forsake his way, and the unrighteous man his thoughts, and let him return unto the Lord, and he will have mercy on him, and to our God, for he will abundantly pardon. A pardoned sinner is one who's been guilty, judged guilty, and proved guilty, and has himself acknowledged that he himself is guilty. Here in the scripture, God says, let the wicked forsake his way, which means the guilty way he is traveling, and he will abundantly pardon. Then he says, let the unrighteous man forsake his thoughts. Man is unrighteous, whether he ever sees it. If he doesn't, and stops trying to prove his righteousness and acknowledge his unrighteousness, God will abundantly pardon. I've had many people ask me, how can I stop thinking my thoughts? If you would stop arguing with the Holy Spirit and just admit that you are guilty, your thoughts will be stopped and your mouth will be stopped before God. Listen, Romans 3:19. Now we know that what things soever the law saith, it saith to them who are under the law, that every mouth may be stopped and all the world may become guilty before him. If you'll just stop trying to prove yourself righteous and listen to God's word, you'll get saved. He says, for my thoughts are not your thoughts, neither are your ways my ways, saith the Lord. When the Holy Spirit broods over an individual, opens his heart to see his condemnation, his guiltiness before God, and you take a good look at yourself and the condemnation you're under, and how guilty you are before God, your mouth will be stopped. It's an awful thing to argue with God. Christ came not to condemn the world, but to save the world, and let the sinner set in judgment upon himself. The Holy Spirit so enlightens his mind and illuminates the word that the sinner sees his own condemnation. The sinner is his own witness and says to God, I'm guilty. Not only does the sinner witness against himself that he is guilty, but he becomes his own juror. He passes a judgment upon himself. Every sinner who stands judged guilty before God passes a sentence of death upon himself. He says to God, I'm guilty as charged. I see that I deserve to go to hell. And then he pleads for mercy. In pleading for mercy, he sees that Christ died for sinners, for guilty sinners, for condemned sinners, and he pleads nothing but the shed blood of the Lord Jesus Christ on the cross for his sins, for his pardon. Then God, for Christ's sake, pardons that sinner, and he never forgets it, never ceases to thank him for that pardon. He never ceases to praise the Lord for the forgiveness of his sins. Then from that day to the end of his natural life, he always blames and himself and comes before God asking for mercy. The reason that there are no more people in our churches who have a testimony for Christ is that they know nothing of standing before God guilty. They do not know what it means to forsake their way, their own understanding, their unrighteous thoughts. They don't know what it means to plead, to stand before God condemned. They do not know what it means to pass judgment upon themselves and to become guilty before God with their mouth shut and see themselves as fit subjects for hell. Now that's the reason, my friend, that they don't. All here they may realize, well, I've sinned. Yes, I've committed this sin, I've committed that sin, but they never see their sin nature. They never behold their old sin nature. They are never convicted of their sin nature, that I'm a sinner by birth, I'm a sinner by practice, I'm a sinner by God's decree. The one thing that stands out so vividly to God, saving this poor sinner, is the fact that I was guilty. In bringing me to that place where I recognized myself as guilty, he used certain characters that I had dealt with in my early ministry. He'd bring up a certain one to my mind and say, you, in your self-righteousness, are no more guilty than he is. You just, anything, you're more guilty than he is. Then he would bring another character up to my mind, one that Miss Sheldon and I had rescued from the underworld.

0: and said, "You are more guilty than she is." Right across from my church is a little playground where drunken derelicts used to gather. As I stood at the window one day and looked down upon three of them sitting on the stone monument, drinking in all their filth and poverty, the Lord says, "You are worse than they are. Your self-righteousness is far greater sin than their drunkenness." I fell on my face and cried, "Lord, that's so. Lord, that's so. I'm guilty. I don't deserve to be saved. I deserve to go to hell." I sat there, as it were, in my condemned cell, passed judgment upon myself. I'll never forget that moment, morning, when I cried out unto the Lord from the depths of my soul, "Lord, save me, or I perish." He delivered me from the penalty and power of sin. He set me free from the death sentence that hung over me. He gave me a pardon. I don't think there ever lived another sinner as wretched as I was in all my self-righteousness. Not only did he grant me a pardon, but he cleansed me from all my sins, washed me whiter than snow. And I remember walking on the outside of the church building that night and said to the preacher who had preached, "You know, God saved me tonight, and I feel so cleansed. He washed me in his blood. I have never ceased to praise him for it." Oh, may the Spirit of the living God fall upon people all over Radio Land, and may the fear of God grip your hearts until you be brought to the place of guiltiness and set in judgment upon yourself, and come to know the pardoning grace of God and forgiveness of your sins and the cleansing blood of the Lord Jesus Christ. This is my prayer and my cry unto my Lord. I'm glad he saved me. I never cease to praise him. I don't. There's not a day that, well, I'm sick or well, that I don't praise the Lord. Oh, where would I be today? That's the riches of his grace. Oh, the riches of his grace, the love, the faith that he gave me, the kindness, and then the pardon that he gave me, the mercy that was poured out upon me, and the cleansing of his grace. Brother, money can't buy that. That's greater riches than all the world's weight in diamonds or rubies. You can't buy that. That's greater than rubies, Christ said so in the Proverbs. He said, that's greater than rubies. Oh, how I cling to it, how I praise God for it, how I look upon it as the greatest thing that God ever did for me, ever could have done for me, is to save this poor wretch. Yes, he was wretched, all clothed in self-righteousness. How they did smell in the sight of God, in his nostrils, and God gave me his righteousness. Oh, what a blessing, what a day it was when he clothed me with his own righteousness, and after he'd cleansed me, and then I sit down with him in the banquet hall of grace. Sit down there to eat of the Paschal Lamb, clothed in his righteousness, washed in his shed blood, and cleansed day by day. God help us. I wish you knew Christ. I wish you knew him. May you come to know him.
1: 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Anyway, we would like to hear from you. You hearing us over the internet, over sermon audio, over the radio, over the foreign, over the shortwave station, WWCR there in Tennessee. Let us know how you're listening. Let us know if you're listening. And let us know if these messages mean anything to you. And if you can use these booklets to give out in a track ministry. A lot of our folks have track ministry. I had a man call me last week wanting 250 of Pastor's book. He said, I've already given out that last box, Pastor. I need some more. And send me some of those on repentance. Turn or burn, and except ye repent. and we have over 400 titles. I'll send you a title list if you'd like. You can pick and choose which ones you would like to have. And also, I forget to mention, we have 9 of our late choirs or CDs that we have here. They're $5 a piece. They're all old blood song. But I'll say more about it when I have a little more time. But the message you heard today was The Riches of God in Christ Jesus our Lord. And it's by our late pastor, L.R. Shelton Sr., gone home to be with the Lord many years ago. But he says, while he's dead, he yet speaketh. But this is the pastor here now, Pastor Pendarvis, and thanking you and for helping us with the broadcast. And we just love to hear from you. Let us know that you're praying for us. Remember our mailing address, Radio Missions, Post Office Box 1810, Walker, Louisiana 70785, and our website, radiomissions.org. 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

Hi folks, can you imagine being given a promise and having to wait 45 years for it? Would you give up and forget, or would you hold on and wait patiently? This is David Robinson bringing you another edition of New Beginnings.

Most of us, including me, haven't the patience we were born with. We live in a world of instants. Instant coffee, instant food, instant cash withdrawals, and I suppose instant headaches. We don't fit into the mould of some of the older generation among us, who grew up on a more leisurely pace. My son Glenn is into computers, so to speak. He is on his third one at the minute, I believe, each one having changed because it is faster to use and has more facilities. Speaking of computers, I watched a mate trying to access a telephone number of a friend from his electronic address book. He punched in figures, muttered and murmured as I stood thinking it would be much quicker to turn over a leaf in an address book. Still, it gave him a buzz and put a smile, which resembled a sense of pride on his face when he found it. However, that's modern lifey, isn't it? If a machine can do it, use it, even though it might take longer and cause more grey hairs. Anyway, back to the question we started with. Would you wait for 45 years or more for a promise to be fulfilled? I suppose if the promise was valuable enough, if the rewards were large enough, you would hang around and hang in there. Some do, for example, farmers' sons waiting for their inheritance of the land they had worked on for years. Others, like sons and daughters of well-to-do parents, waiting patiently for their inheritance. Yes, if the rewards are big enough, it makes waiting well worthwhile. Let me show you a man who had been promised land and ended up waiting patiently for 45 years before it became his. His name is Caleb, who at 40 years of age received a promise of a mountain because he had wholly followed the Lord. It was a reward given to Caleb because he believed in God's ability and God's desire to bless him. It was a reward which he had to wait 45 years for all because of other people. People who murmured against God, people who believed a bad report instead of seeing the good things God had promised them. Caleb had to join these foolish people as they wandered round and round in circles across a wilderness for over 40 years. Can you imagine that? It would have only taken a couple of weeks to cross the desert from the Red Sea to the Jordan, but they had, because of their unbelief, to go round in circles year after year after year. Imagine having to wait 45 years for your inheritance because someone else stood in your way, because someone else robbed you of the blessing. How would you react? Drive you nuts, wouldn't it? Not so with Caleb. He hung on in there. He never gave up. Every step he took in the wilderness, he kept one eye on his mountain. In the book of Joshua, chapter 14 and 15, we read the account of how Caleb, at the age of 85 years, saw the mountain of promise before him. You would think at the age of 85 he'd be thinking of lying back and taking it easy, retiring. No, not this man. He'd waited 45 years for this moment. His every waking thought had been of the day he'd received the promise of God. As he stood before Mount Horeb, he recounted how God had made him a promise, and today was his day to cash it in. He turned to Joshua and said, "I am as strong today as I was in the day that Moses had sent me. As my strength was then, so it is now, even to going to war." You see, age hadn't affected his vision of a land which belonged to him. He counted it his own for 45 years, and he wasn't going to stop until he held it in the palm of his hand. He said to Moses, "Give me this mountain. It doesn't matter how big the enemy is, or how big he was, or how great the battle. God's with me. I'll just drive them out." Verse 14 says, "Hebron became the inheritance of Caleb because he had wholly followed the Lord, God of Israel." It was his, and he wasn't going to let anyone or anything get in his way. He believed God, and thus the mountain became his property. Listen, there are promises from God which you can count on, mountains of them, and it doesn't matter how big the battle may be, you will win if God's on your side. Before we look at the promises of God, can I ask you a simple question? Are you like Caleb? Can you say in your heart, "I wholly follow the Lord"? Are you born into his family through faith in Jesus Christ? If not, repent, please do. Repent and get right with God. Ask his forgiveness right now and ask Christ Jesus to be your personal saviour. Now let's see what is in store, what God promises to all who believe in his beloved Son, Jesus Christ. What mountains of blessings has God for you, his child? Number one is a mountain of salvation, freedom from the law of you sin, you die. Freedom from religious traditions which condemn rather than encouraged freedom. From traditions which brought God's promises to nothing. Freedom which brings you a life of having to please God, to a life of desiring to please God. Not out of duty, but out of sheer love.
a mountain of salvation given as a gift and never earned, out of God's grace, not of good works. A salvation which is eternal, which is kept by God's power and not yours. A salvation reserved for you in heaven, as Peter wrote. Not dead life, not dead hope, but a living faith in a living Saviour, who by his mercy has given us eternal life by his resurrection from the dead. May God grant this nation this mountain. It's a mountain of blessing from a God whose desire to bless his children. For he said in Genesis 22, "In blessing I will bless you." And in Exodus 23, he promised to bless our bread and our water. God's blessings are full and they're complete. They're endless, and praise God, they are a gift of his grace.

What other mountains of blessings has God for us? A mountain of forgiveness, not just for today's sin, but yesterday's and tomorrow's. A forgiveness so abundant that God has declared, "Come, come, let us reason together. Though your sins be as scarlet, they shall be white as snow. Though they be red like crimson, they shall be like wool." If a mountain of forgiveness so complete that he said in the book of Hebrews chapter 8, "I will be merciful to the unrighteous, and their sins and iniquities I will remember no more." It's a forgiveness which removes guilt, which destroys fear, and reveals the depth of God's love. All he asks in return is that we forgive others. Think about it. If God is willing to forgive you and forget, why shouldn't we? God evermore give us this mountain of forgiveness. It's a mountain of health, for God is the one who said in Exodus 15, "I am the Lord that heals you." And in Exodus 23, "I will take sickness away from the midst of you." I remember so well one evening praying for a lady who had stomach trouble. This scripture came to me, and so I reminded God of his promise to take sickness away from her middle. She was completely healed immediately, and is still going on strong, still following the healer, Christ Jesus. Listen, dear friend, if you've accepted Christ as your personal Saviour, health is your inheritance. Not just good health, but total soundness of health. In John's third letter, verse 2, we read of God's highest wish, where he said, "Beloved, I wish above all things that you may prosper and be in health, even as your soul prospers." There you have it. God doesn't want you to be sick. He desires you to live in sound health. Not only does he desire it, he paid the price for it to ensure us of health, complete health. In Matthew chapter 8, verses 16 to 17, it says that Jesus himself took our infirmities and carried our sicknesses. And in 1 Peter chapter 2, verse 24, it declares that by his stripes or his wounds, you were healed already. Oh God, give us this mountain evermore. It's a mountain of wealth and prosperity. It seldom ceases to amaze me how much the church has missed out on this great blessing. In Genesis chapter 2, God gave Adam everything as his inheritance. It included gold and precious stones. In Deuteronomy 28, he listed the blessings of God for those who would obey him. In verse 11, he promised to make you plenteous in goods. In verse 12, he said, "You would lend and you wouldn't borrow." In Psalm 112, he said, "Wealth and riches shall be in the house of those who are upright and who delight in God's word." Poverty, friends, is not a blessing. It's a hell-bred curse. And yet foolish religious men have propagated this lie for centuries. Poverty is not next to godliness. It came from hell's anvil. It's birthed into our lives by wrong teaching and pious preachers who wouldn't know God's will if it was written in tablets of stone. If God put all the gold and the precious stones at Adam's disposal, should it be ours by inheritance through Christ the second Adam? Of course it should. Proverbs 13, verse 22 reads that the wealth of the sinner is laid aside for the just. It also says, "A good man leaves an inheritance for his children's children, and yet many of God's people are living in want." Please God, forevermore, give us this mountain. It's a mountain of peace, not turmoil, a place to run to when all around you is trouble and strife. There is a peace for everyone who believes in Christ, a peace that passes human reasoning. It's a peace that has its beginning in trusting God with our lives. It's having a confidence that, as Romans 8 declares, all things work together for good to them that are called according to his purpose. It's a mountain of peace which destroys fear because it's born in the wings of God's perfect love. It's a peace that the world can't give and that nothing can take away as our mind is fixed and stayed on the Lord. It's a peace so valuable that trials drive us to prayer so we need not be anxious about anything. It's a peace so precious that we should never allow anything to spoil it, even for a moment. It's a God-given, Christ-bought, Holy Spirit gift. So let's say, "God, give us this mountain of peace." It's a mountain of provision, where every need is met in full in those that trust the Lord. The Scriptures promises in Philippians chapter 4 that God will provide all our need according to his riches in Christ Jesus. In other words, in the same measure that God is continually glorified and enriched through his Son, he will meet all your needs. Listen, God is not living in poverty. He doesn't need to beg for food or clothing, and neither should you as his child. He knows what you need and has a mountain of good things for you. In Matthew chapter 7, he declares that he will give good things to them that ask him.
In Psalm 84, he says, "No good thing will he withhold from them that walk uprightly." Listen, if having enough food and clothing and footwear is a good thing, it's yours for the asking. God, give us this mountain of provision. It's a mountain of joy where sorrow and tears are banished. Looking at the church today, it's hard to believe that Christianity is a joyful experience. Long faces, drab looks hide the bubble of joy that is waiting to spring up as a joyful laughter. I praise God that He is a God who joys over us with singing, who gives us joy unspeakable and full of glory. The psalmist David praised God for being his exceeding joy. Isaiah spoke of God's people returning to Mount Zion with songs and everlasting joy, and gladness and sorrow and sighing passed away. Paul the Apostle wrote in Romans 14 that the kingdom of God is not meat and drink, but righteousness and peace and joy in the Holy Ghost. It's time, people of God, it's time for laughter to be birthed again in the church. It's time for long faces to be banished and for singing and joy to flood our countenance. How else will the lost see Christ in us? Lord, give us this mountain of joy.

Well, folks, time has beaten us yet again. Until we meet, ask God to give you the mountain of promises that you so long for. Salvation, blessing, forgiveness, health, wealth, peace, and provision are yours. They're your inheritance. It has been willed to you by a dying Saviour. Put your claim in today. Like Caleb, remind God of his promises. Ask him for the mountain Christ Jesus laid claim to and which he has left for you. And praise God. As always, folks, if I can help you in any way, just telephone me, that's David, on 028-38-354-503. Or if you're phoning from the south, that number is 08-028-38-354-503. Or if you'd like to write me and get a free copy of today's programme, just write to me at number 16 Battle Hill Road, Portadown, County Armagh, here in sunny Northern Ireland. Ask for mountains of blessing. Remember, keep claiming, keep climbing, keep praising that your miracle is on its way. Oh,

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I hope you all enjoyed the music, and if you would like any of my CDs, you may telephone me on 0751 7076 700, and have a nice day. Cheerio.

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1: Oh yes, there's room for everyone that wants to take a ride upon the old Hallelujah special. Absolutely. Thank you for both us here today. 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Yes, friends, this is the Hallelujah special, and here is the Gospel Train.

You know, it's not until the clouds are broken that you realise that behind them there was an expanse of golden skies and the rifts that make the glory when they break apart. You can see ages where the sun rays start. Always on the other side of the every cloud in view, the sun is waiting, glowing in a sky of heavenly blue. Here there is a parable for all who can't discern. In the clouds there's a lesson for the heart to learn. Every cloud of disappointment and adversity hides the sunshine of God's presence, though him we cannot see. Behind the stormy clouds that loom like mountains in the sky, we can see the light eternal when the clouds pass by.

Loved me, absolutely. Harry, when it was here, was here. Sunday, phoning at an open air, Matt went, so I don't know what. But there was a Martin birthday tune, and we play Ronnie's Harvesters, the Morrisons. So, birthday. So, Alistair Ballamon, he's too lovely, what on earth did it?

And the poem today is by Catherine S. Wilson. And of course, that's Trevor Dix in the background there with that old trumpet of his. Right, here's this wee poem called Lunch Out. The Word of God is my boat as I throughout life I sail. Jesus is my captain. With him I shall prevail. Starting at the water's edge, just a little from the shore, there I talk with Jesus, who will teach me more and more. The crowds are all around me, not so very far away. As I speak the words of Jesus, they can hear me still today. I must spend time with Jesus in this boat every day, listening to his voice and taking time to pray. Other fishermen are working, washing and mending nets, some fishing every day just thankful for what he gets. As we share this earth with others, everyone gets fed, for Jesus still is with us and provides the living bread. We move into deeper waters as he bids us to launch out. For a long time we've got nothing, but in faith we will not doubt. Letting down the nets as we his word obey, catching such a record number more than on any other day. Come over here and help us. We have many needy folk. Jesus calls us to work with him and share our little boat. Oh, forgive us, dear Jesus, as he brings us to our knees. For we fish in shallow waters and enjoy life at our ease. May we have faith to trust you, launch out into the deep, astonished at such a great catch to lay at our captain's feet. Jesus bids us not to fear, and in faith launch out again. For he himself said, "Follow me, I will make you fishers of men."

recognise that voice. That was Tennessee Ernie Ford. Now, that's gone back a few years ago, isn't it? Tennessee Ernie Ford. Very, very popular some years ago. People, well, there weren't so many people who were recording in those days, but, well, he had that voice and he sang with so many people, he did indeed. Can I mention a few names here just while I'm on the way? Hello to Joy Kelly. Birthday greetings go out to Joy Kelly and birthday greetings to Sammy Ogle as well. Hello to Eileen McVeigh. How are you, Eileen? Good to have you tuned in. Hello to Sheila and Joe McMullen as well. Thank you for joining in. Hello to Margaret Kelly. Thank you for joining with us here on the best of country gospel music on your favourite radio station, Radio North, medium wave 846. Yes, who is Jesus? Here's the King's Men reminding us he is everything.

Everything I Need. There's the Kingsmen there. Great wee group, great singers. They are indeed. Well, the flowers coming out, there's a rain belting down, putting them down. I transplanted a lot of stuff this past week, and you know, it seems to be taking. In fact, they started a fortnight ago, and some of me begin to wonder, are they going to take up? But yes, they do. They get their wee roots going again and get the water up into them again. Isn't it wonderful, the most simple thing in the world that we take for granted and haven't much regard for? Water. It's the best thing in this world. It really is. It's the best thing in this world. Hello to Lynn and Joy Richman. Hope you're enjoying the programme. Pearl Lennox, hello to Pearl as well. There is Moira Overend. Hello to Moira. And there is, I can't read my own writing, Boy Ed, Ivan and Maureen McDonald, of course, is nothing wrong with my writing. Not at all. No. Right, do you all remember Glen Campbell? Glen Campbell, he played with a lot of people. He well known as a solo artist. But when he became a Christian, he sang and got songs written for and wrote some himself, some great gospel pieces. And here's the one he sings. The Saviour I sing of today. Here is Glen Campbell.

The Shape Your Eyes Sing of Today. Great song there by Glen Campbell. I have a pile of names here, so I'm going to have to get through a lot more of them. Yes, I am. Hello, Jack McFarlane. Hello to you, Boyle. There's Sylvia and Ernest Kerr. Hello to you. Hello to Sandra, Philip and Ian Stewart over there in Coach. And hello to Cathy Kane as well. Good to have you in. Lots of people love to join in to Radio North because it's just, they know there's got good music in it. That's what they know. They know there's good music on it. Right. Where are we? Here's Aaron Shell. As a wee while I played Aaron, I seem to have forgotten about him. And he's singing Carry On. And we must indeed just do that. We must carry on.

Everybody loves a wedding. Well, most everybody loves a wedding. The invitation comes in, they're getting married at last. And I just knew that they were right for each other. Oh, they're a perfect match. Well, you've got the invitation. But are you going or not? Are you going or not? Some men don't care, but the ladies, don't try to stop them. Now, sure, you know rightly that outfit that was worn at last year at another family wedding, hanging there in the wardrobe, and it hasn't been seen since. But, oh, I can't wear that. I really need another one. I need the shoes and the bag and the hat to go with it, of course. Well, the man, he'll polish his shoes. Of course he will. When going to a wedding, you really have to look your very best. No old coffee stains on the blouse, no dust on the hem of your trousers. Everything neatly pressed and looking beautifully presentable. Of course, the Bible speaks a lot about weddings at different times and places too. Jesus turned the water into wine at a wedding. And in Matthew 25, 1-13, Jesus used a wedding as a basis for a parable. But the five wise virgins and the five foolish virgins. Paul tells us in 2 Corinthians 11:2 that believers are promised or betrothed or engaged to Christ. I am jealous for you with a godly jealousy. I have promised you to one husband, that's to Christ, so that I may present you as a pure virgin to him. Jealous? What's this mean? Paul is speaking to the church he's planted, the church that he has planted and he has nurtured, and he only wants the very best for his church family. He is protective of his church family. He doesn't want them flirting with the world, getting involved in unwholesome deeds to tarnish, as Revelation 19:8 puts it, the fine linen, clean and white, for fine linen is the righteousness of the saints. And saints is what the Bible calls believers. When we go to our friend's wedding, we seek to be perfectly clean and presentable. How much more our Heavenly Father's wedding feast, the supper of the Lamb. Jesus in Matthew 22:11-12 speaks of a wedding guest who is improperly dressed. He is tied hand and foot and cast into outer darkness, where there's weeping and gnashing of teeth. That's awful words. They're serious words and a definite warning. Jesus sees our righteousness or lack of it. Are our robes clean and white as fine linen? Now, as Paul stated, we are promised or engaged to our, in our terminology, in today's world, for the engagement can be a short and sometimes a long affair. And so the believers at their time on earth, when we put our trust and we're engaged to Jesus, shall we say, till our Father calls us to that heavenly wedding supper. Until then, it is our longing, our pleasure to serve him and be true to him. We travel along this journey of life, but we always have in view that marriage supper of the Lamb. As the bride of Christ, remember we are his chosen ones. We are the bride of Christ, the Bible calls believers. We are his chosen ones. We have been set aside. We should not be ordinary, worldly people dabbling in all sorts of questionable pleasures. God has sanctified us by his truth. He has covered us by his grace. He has already paid for our attendance by the blood of the Lamb, that is Jesus. He calls us to be prepared for his return, for we don't know when it will be, Matthew 25. Peter puts us, the church, the bride, on a very high, yet humble pedestal. You are a chosen generation, he says, a royal priesthood, a holy nation, a peculiar people that you should show forth the praises of him who has called you out of darkness into his marvellous light. Friends, the bride no longer belongs to the world. Her heart belongs to Jesus. Didn't Jesus say in John chapter 17, verse 16, they are not of this world, even as I am not of this world.
You see, Jesus says, be ye holy even as I am holy. We are to be a holy people. We are to be alert to the call of God. Back to the parable of the virgins. Some have oil and some have not. The ones who had not oil looked the same, but they hadn't got oil. They hadn't got the Spirit of God within them. What about you, friend? What about you? Are you indwelt by God's Holy Spirit? We should be living in a state of readiness, so when he takes us home, we will have no regrets. Do you ever notice, or do you remember, as a young convert, the zeal you had for the Lord? You know, as we grow older, we must be careful not to fall asleep spiritually. God is still the same God today as he was back then. He's calling us to come closer in prayer, calling us to come closer in purity, and calling us to come and surrender to him. And James 4:8 says, draw near to God and he will draw near unto you. Remember, friends, why and how you are the bride of Christ. We have been washed in the blood of the Lamb. We are not righteous by our good works. We are righteous because we shelter in the righteousness of the bridegroom, Jesus. Doesn't Ephesians 5:25-27 say, Christ also loved the church and gave himself for it. That's how much he loves us. So that we may present ourselves to himself, a glorious church, not having a spot or a wrinkle. Never forget or take for granted the price the bridegroom paid for you. Instead, let us be glad and rejoice, for the marriage of the Lamb is come. The Bible says that. And his bride has made herself ready. Are you ready? The bride worship our bridegroom, even in suffering, even in the world's opposition. She worships him in spirit and truth. We build our hope on the infallible word of God. Our world today is being traversed by the roaring lion seeking whom he can devour. Satan knows his time is coming to an end. He's out to trip us, to cause us to doubt, to help us that we may lose our joy. So now is the time not to compromise and not to falter. As Paul says in Romans 12:2, be not conformed to this world, but be ye transformed by the renewing of your mind. Renewing by reading, by praying, by praising, by worshipping. Proverbs 4:23, keep your heart with diligence, for out of it are the issues of life. Oh yes, the bride is awaiting in anticipation for the bridegroom's arrival. Rest assured, the words of Song of Solomon 6:3, I am my beloved's and my beloved is mine. Oh friend, be encouraged today. He loves you so. He loves you so. The day is coming, and I believe it's very soon, when he can say, the bride eyes not her garment, but her dear bridegroom's face. I will not gaze at glory, but on my King of grace. Not at the crown he giveth, but on his pierced hand. The bride is all the glory in Emmanuel's land. You know, it says in Revelation 19:9, blessed are they who are called to the marriage supper of the Lamb. Friends, you know, we have walked many miles as believers, but maybe we have fallen a bit. Maybe we have fallen, and we wonder, are we going to get to the marriage supper of the Lamb? Friends, Jesus is known as the potter. And the potter, when the clay is broken, he can take that clay and make it whole again. Thank God he didn't throw the clay away.

a vessel of honour I am today. All because Jesus didn't throw the clay away. Absolutely. Lovely song that, from Amy Roberts. Yes, indeed. Trust you're all well indeed. Can I say hello to Jack McFarlane up there in Portrush? Can I say hello to Ruby Arthur? Hello to Ruby Arthur. Hello to James St. Tinsley, celebrating a birthday as well. And there is Jim Lands there, minister in Coleraine Congregational, celebrating a birthday as well. And this comes, of course, from Hilda. Lee McAllister, how are you, Lee McAllister, up there in Limavady? And there's Joan McWhirter as well. Good to have you tuned in. Yes, the time is moving on very quickly. Here is the old past singing about the battle stand.

Are you ready for one more battle stand? Friends, maybe we'll have to have a battle. I don't know. We don't know what's in front of us when we look at the news and see what's going on in the world. Maybe Christians are going to have to stand. Those who have Jesus Christ as Savior. Into the last song by Revelation. Yes, I know. Good old song, being well sung.

Yes, indeed, friend. It's time for me to say good evening, good morning, wherever you are, wherever you are in the world, wherever you're listening. Thank you for being with me here today. I trust you've been encouraged and blessed by God's word and word and song. I have to go. Thank you for your company. Don't forget, we sow the seed and God produces the harvest. We sow the seed and God produces the harvest. So until we meet again, here, there, or in the air, God, such a blessing be yours as you walk by his side day by day.

0: Have you ever watched a relationship slowly close off? Maybe an adult son or daughter who's drifted behind a wall that you can't seem to reach through. You've prayed, you've waited, and that wall just won't move. Well, today on Insight for Living, Chuck Swindoll recounts a true story in Esther chapter 8. This remarkable passage will breathe fresh hope into every impossible situation you're facing. Because the God who softened the heart of a Persian king can certainly handle whatever wall stands before you. Chuck titled his message, "And the Walls Came Tumbling Down."
1: Esther, verse 3, fell at his feet, wept, and implored him to do something. What's wrong? Well, Haman may be gone, but the edict has still been written. And you know how it is with those edicts from Medo-Persia. It has been written, it will be done. The Jews will die in December. So Esther weeps. It is a document that looks absolutely permanent. It is irrevocable. He extends the golden scepter, which is his way of saying, speak, I'm listening. Verse 5. She said, if it pleases the king, and if I have found favor before him, and the matter seems proper to the king, and I am pleasing in his sight. What a wonderful way for a wife to speak to a husband. No extra charge for that. Let it be written. Let it be written to revoke the letters devised by Haman. Let it be written. It's already written. But I'm pleading for revoking what has been written. Let it be revoked is what she's saying. Unheard of in the land of the Persians. She says in verse 6, how can I endure to see the calamity which shall befall my people? How can I endure to see the destruction of my kindred? Look, you wonder if there is a wall so thick that God cannot penetrate. You wonder if documents written in that day, just as documents written in our day, are permanent ink. So the king said to Queen Esther and to Mordecai the Jew, behold, I have given the house of Haman to Esther, and him they have hanged on the gallows because he had stretched out his hands against the Jews. Now, here's the pen. Here's the stylus. You write to the Jews as you see fit. Is that incredible? You write another law. Furthermore, he says, seal it with the king's signet ring for a decree which is written in the name of the king and sealed with the king's signet ring may not be revoked. This one is going to stand. This is it. Count on it. They get together the machinery. They put it together. I love the way this reads. Verse 10, he wrote in the name of King Ahasuerus, sealed it with the king's signet ring, sent letters by couriers on horses riding on steeds sired by the royal stud. Isn't that good? Woo! That's great writing. These are the best horses with the finest couriers, the most responsible record. Let them take the message to 127 provinces and spread the word. The Jews will live. I love it. Absolutely amazing. Look. 13, a copy of the edict to be issued as law in each and every province was published to all the peoples so that the Jews should be ready for this day to avenge themselves on their enemies. The Jews are now protected. They now have their own defense provided by the Persian law. No one can touch him. The couriers hastened and impelled by the king's command went out riding on the royal steeds, and the decree was given out in Susa, the capital. You may not have some person after you. You may have some document, something that's been written, some magazine article, some newspaper article, some transcript, some occupational report, some lawsuit, something written that looks so intimidating, so unerasable. And you're sitting here listening to these words thinking, yeah, but if you only knew who's behind that. I don't care who's behind that. I happen to serve a sovereign God who has yet to go when he finds anything on this earth. Nothing we read frightens him. We live under the hand of the Almighty. All the inhabitants of the earth are as nothing, Daniel 4:35. He doeth according to his will in the army of heaven and among the inhabitants of the earth. And none can stay his hand or say unto him, what doest thou? None. That's the God you serve, child of God. That's the Lord you worship, my friend. We live in a day when documents intimidate. I know. But I'll tell you, it has an amazing result when God steps in, who will rewrite all records. Not only will every knee bow before him ultimately, but every lie will be exposed, every falsehood forever forgotten. Be encouraged if you happen to be living under the dread of what has been written. It is not permanent. I love the way the chapter ends. I like stories that, you know, where everybody lives happily ever after. I even like some fairy tales for that reason. Isn't that romantic or what? I heard of a child whose mother was telling her of Snow White and the Seven Dwarfs, and finally the story ends where Prince comes and he finds her and kisses her back to life. And the little girl's telling her mother about this story. She's heard it at school, and the mother's listening to her, and she doesn't finish. The mother says, and let me guess, they live happily ever after. The little girl said, no, mother, they got married. Ah, that's reality. But here, there is a gloom that has set on the city of Susa and 126 of the other provinces, and it cannot be penetrated. It would be like a scene at Auschwitz or Dachau or Birkenau. No one laughs there. I mean, every day is another movement of the clock toward doom. But look. Then Mordecai went out from the presence of the king in royal robes of blue and white, with a large crown of gold and a garment of fine linen and purple, and the city of Susa shouted, isn't that great, and rejoiced. And the Jews, for the Jews, there was light and gladness and joy and honor in each and every province, in each and every city. Wherever the king's commandment and his decree arrived, there was gladness and joy for the Jews. A feast and a holiday. It was like Christmas and New Year's and Easter all rolled into one. It was like Berlin on the 9th of November. Was like nothing they'd ever seen before. They would sing all night because the gloom was lifted. Look at the last line. I love it. Many of the peoples of the land became Jews, for the dread of the Jews had fallen on them. Isn't that great? Oh, what goes around comes around. Do I speak to you who live in places of gloom and darkness, where laughter is not in the walls, where your life has become grim, borderline tragic? It will not be that way forever. While others go home from church on a Sunday and enter into the love and warmth of a family, you go home alone and you don't find warmth. You find the awful memory of broken relationships, remorse, and guilt. You look with longing at a scene like this one. You watch with tears as the story unfolds on your television, and you think, I would love to be there singing again. This is no irrelevant slice of ancient history tucked away in the folds of Esther's scroll. This is life. This is today. This is written to people who face intimidating, stubborn souls and maybe live with them, maybe married to them, may have children like that. This is written to people whose lives have been scarred by documents and lawsuits, bad reports, rumors maybe, that seems so permanent. This is written to people whose lives are lived within the thick, tall walls of depression and doom. And this chapter says there is hope. May I go back? There are walls that fall on any day. The good news, maybe sometime good, sometime bad, is that we never know when they're going to. You cannot predict the falling of a wall. I'm thinking right now of a college in the Midwest where there was once a lovely tree that was part of the landscape. It was one of the places students met, talked. I'm told by those who were there on the campus on that day that they heard a large crack that echoed across the campus as this massive oak fell to the ground. When someone examined it, they noticed that within this massive tree, there had been the growing of weakness and even disease, to the point that was all that was left was what appeared to be a strong trunk, but it was nothing more than an empty shell of a tree. And with the blowing of a harsh wind one day, the tree fell. So it is in our lives. You don't know, but God is in the process of breaking a will. You know, I mentioned the man in my own life. There could have been others I could have talked about, but this one stands out. And I want to mention first the walls of stubborn wills. And I want to tell you what seems unchangeable is not. The man had a change of heart. I don't know what brought that about. I do know that he moved, took up residence in another town, another city, wanted to find a church, in fact, wanted to start a church. He couldn't find someone to preach, and so decided to start with a set of tapes. Guess whose? I would have never thought that had I lived 1,000 years. He's changed. The stubborn will may be your own. You may be one of those individuals that has determined, this is the way I will go, and I will get there, regardless. No one will stand in my way. I pace my closing words more slowly because I respect what I'm dealing with here. Stubborn people tend not to listen to this kind of talk. I want you to hear it. When I was a student at seminary, I remember hearing a speaker conclude his message with a statement that stayed with me all these years. That was back in the fall of 1959. He said, "When God wants to do an impossible task, he takes an impossible person and crushes him." Tozer says much the same thing in one of his works. It's doubtful God can use anyone greatly until he has hurt him deeply. Until he has hurt him deeply. I've quoted that and received a mail from people who have said, "You make God appear awfully cruel." It's not cruelty. It's sovereignty. Your stubborn will does not intimidate him. He will bring you to your knees. I say this to people I love today. Some of you are children of God. But the way you live your life, very few can tell it, because you are so damnably stubborn. You will not give in. And I say to you, you are no match for God. He will break you. He will bend you. He may even have to crush you because he wants your heart. Another wall is the wall of damaging documents. They fall every day. It's amazing how the truth emerges. That which appeared so permanent back at a given time, with the passing of a few years, sometime even months, the truth emerges. And you hold your head in your hands thinking, how could I have thought this in light of the truth I have seen since? Now I know the truth. The problem is, in the waiting period, it is hell on earth for the person hanging in the balance. Take hope. Take heart. Some document that looks as though it will ruin you will pass away. The truth will become known. Third, every day, walls of depression and doom and gloom are penetrated by the wonderful presence of the living God. Weeping may endure for the night, Psalm 30, verse 6, but joy comes in the morning. In a season of the year normally given for family and happiness and laughter of children, you may not find much laughter and you may find no happiness and no children. Weeping endures for the night, but joy comes in the morning. I have discovered that hurting people get perspective that those who have not yet hurt like that lack. Take, for example, David, who writes, "Before I was afflicted, I went astray, but now I keep thy word." Psalm 119:67. "It is good for me that I was afflicted, that I may learn thy statutes." Psalm 119:71. "It is good for me." Psalm 119:75. "I know, O Lord, that thy judgments are righteous, and that in faithfulness

0: You need him there to prompt perspective, or you will fade in anxiety, and your enemy will win the day. The document will destroy you. The gloom will depress you. You'll turn to a bottle or some drug. You'll opt for a lifestyle that you will later regret to fill up the loneliness. All of these things are so available, and they speak loud, strong words of appeal to us. I invite you today to a place of abject affliction. It has blood on it. It once had a man on it who knew affliction like you and I will never know it, who died misunderstood and maligned, but it had to be that people like us could have hope. I would like for you to bow your head and close your eyes. And for a few moments, I'd like for you to set aside the stubborn will, whether it's yours or another's, the document that has been haunting your days, the atmosphere that you live in. And I'd like for you to answer, where is Christ in all of this? Where is he? If you're a child of his, how wonderful. All that's needed is to call upon him this day, this very moment. I've noticed in my life that he gives strength in brief bursts. Over the long haul, he strengthens us, but it doesn't come a month at a time. It comes a moment at a time. Ask for that. If it's a stubborn will you're living with, pray for God to soften it. If necessary, to crush it. Even if it's in you, if it's stubborn enough, it is ruining relationships. Give it to him. If your visit to the cross today is the first time ever for you, then I invite you to give the Lord your life. He sent his one and only Son, Jesus Christ, to pay the penalty for those sins that you and I regularly commit, so that he might erase the sin question and offer you an answer to your unbelief. Forgiveness, security, and hope. You're surrounded by people all around the community, all around the globe, who have surrendered their hearts to Jesus Christ, given him their wills, their lives, the right to rule. It's your turn. Our Father, find in us an openness that is rare. Give to us a willingness that is not normally found in our lives. And hear our prayer as we call upon you today. Thank you for the relevant message from an ancient book. Remind us once again that all walls ultimately fall, just as all knees ultimately bow, in the strong name of Jesus Christ. We pray. Amen.
1: Chuck Swindoll has reminded us today that no wall is too strong for God. Not the stubborn will of someone who's making your life miserable. Not a document that seems to seal your fate. Not the gloom that settled over your days. The same sovereign God who softened the heart of a Persian king and reversed an irrevocable decree is at work in your circumstances right now. This is Insight for Living. Chuck Swindoll has an important closing thought in just a moment, so stay with us. Chuck titled today's message, "And the Walls Came Tumbling Down." It's number 9 in his 12-part study of Esther, which ends just 1 week from now. And then, beginning on the 10th of June, our attention will turn to another powerful series,

0: This time, Chuck's focus is on the amazing attributes of God. The central theme of this next study is the power of the cross of Jesus Christ. Chuck?
1: The first Monday in July 1979, that's when Insight for Living aired its very first radio program. I had no idea what was beginning that day. None. If someone had pulled back the curtain and shown me what God was about to do, I'm not sure my heart could have held the thrill. We were naive. We were stepping out in faith with a national program, and frankly, we had no business being that bold. But we were. And we did, and men and women responded in droves. Not because we were clever, not because we had some sophisticated strategy or a slick marketing plan. They responded because we heralded the only thing that has ever actually changed a human heart, the cross we proclaim. Nearly five decades later, nothing has changed, not one thing that matters. Yes, the reach has grown, the platforms have multiplied. We go places now that would have seemed like science fiction in 1979. Into phones, into earbuds, into languages and nations we could never have imagined on that first Monday morning. But the message, identical. It's the cross, always the cross. Look around at the world around you, bodies failing, relationships fractured. Public discourse that sounds more like a brawl than a conversation, pain in every direction. And right in the middle of all of it, we get to be dispensers of truth, God's truth, the kind that doesn't shift with the headlines or bend with the culture. That's an extraordinary privilege. As we approach June 30th, nearly 46 years after that very first broadcast, I want to invite you to join what God is already doing. Insight for Living carries the light into dark corners we haven't even reached yet. From our very first day until now, let's keep going together.
0: You know, this ministry is dedicated to placing the truth of God's Word in front of people throughout the UK, Ireland, and English-speaking Europe, so they can experience the same hope and grace that has carried you through your own dark days. 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Ever feel like getting even with an enemy? I'm Bill Meyer. 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

From Ballymoney and County Antrim, we present Let the Bible Speak. Once again, it's time to Let the Bible Speak, and it's good to have you with us as we spend 30 minutes around the Word of God, preaching Christ in all His fullness to men and women in all their need. And this is Leslie Curran saying hello and welcome in the Savior's name to our 30-minute gospel broadcast. Once again, we're joining our Let the Bible Speak congregation in one of their recent worship services with the Reverend Jonathan Story both leading the service and preaching God's Word.

We want to welcome you tonight to this broadcast of the LTBS. We're so glad that you've joined in with us. We trust and pray that your hearts will be warmed as we consider and meditate upon God's Word together. We're going to read from God's Word, and it's a passage from 2 Corinthians chapter 12. We want to read from 2 Corinthians chapter 12, verses 7 down through to verse 15. So let's hear God's Word as we read it together. 2 Corinthians chapter 12, verse 7. Here the Apostle Paul writes, "And lest I should be exalted above measure through the abundance of the revelations, there was given to me a thorn in the flesh, the messenger of Satan to buffet me, lest I should be exalted above measure. For this thing I besought the Lord thrice that it might depart from me. And he said unto me, My grace is sufficient for thee, for my strength is made perfect in weakness. Most gladly therefore will I rather glory in my infirmities, that the power of Christ may rest upon me. Therefore I take pleasure in infirmities, in reproaches, in necessities, in persecutions, in distresses for Christ's sake. For when I am weak, then I am strong. I am become a fool in glorying. Ye have compelled me, for I ought to have been commended of you, for in nothing am I behind the very chiefest apostles, though I be nothing. Truly the signs of an apostle were wrought among you in all patience, in signs and wonders and mighty deeds. For what is it wherein ye were inferior to other churches, except it be that I myself was not burdensome to you? Forgive me this wrong. Behold, the third time I am ready to come to you, and will not be burdensome to you, for I seek not yours, but you. For the children ought not to lay up for the parents, but the parents for the children. And I will very gladly spend and be spent for you, though the more abundantly I love you, the less I be loved." Amen. Let's look to the Lord in prayer for his blessing upon the reading of his word tonight. Let's pray. Our loving God and Father in heaven, we thank you for your precious word. Lord, we thank you that it is divinely inspired. We can trust every page, every word that it contains. And Lord, I pray now this evening, tonight, Lord, as we come to study thy word, Lord, I pray that you would help us to understand it, to take it in. We pray that the bread of life would be broken to us. Lord, I pray, fill me with thy spirit, that I might speak well of my Savior, and bless each one who will hear thy word. We pray all these things in Jesus' precious name. Amen. Few congregations received as much attention and correction as the church at Corinth. And between his two long epistles that he writes to this church, he has spent himself for them in doctrine, in discipline, and in pastoral love and care for them. In both of Paul's epistles, he is laboring, he is spending for their souls and for their benefit. And yet, despite all of that ministry that he gives to them, he writes in verse 15, "The more abundantly I love you, the less I be loved." It is the burden of a true shepherd that his love at times is not always returned by his sheep. And behind Paul's word, there is a far greater truth for us to consider this evening, because Paul's experience is but a small reflection of a much larger gospel reality. That is, that the one who spent himself most for us, the Lord Jesus Christ, is the one who most often is unloved in return by his sheep. Christ was spent both in life and in death for our salvation, for your salvation. And so as we look at Paul's willingness tonight to be spent and to spend himself for this congregation, our eyes, I trust and pray, will be lifted up to see the Savior, and will look to Christ, who beyond measure was spent for sinners who by nature did not love him back. If Paul's love for Corinth is something that is so wonderful, and we read of it here in verse 15, is it not a greater glimpse of the deep saving love of the Son of God for his people? And so I want us to consider the gospel of a spent Savior. The gospel of a spent Savior. Consider with me, firstly, the passion of Christ's love. The passion of Christ's love. Paul here, in verse 15, he writes at the start of the verse, "I will very gladly spend and be spent for you."
See, his ministry toward the Corinthians, it was not a task that was carried out with reluctancy or with hesitancy. He didn't sigh as he went about that ministry. It was the outflow of a heart that had been changed by the gospel, that had been warmed to Christ and been transformed by the grace of God. And so Paul, he is not a man that is forced into the work. His heart has been changed. He is a man that is drawn with love. As he writes to the Corinthians earlier, he said that the love of Christ constraineth us. And this gladness is not something that Paul generated of his own accord. It was something that he had learned, something that he had understood because he came to know, in a greater sense, the God who saved him, the God who set his love upon him. His ministry, it mirrors the heart of our Savior, the Lord Jesus Christ. And how does it mirror that? Well, because God saves willingly. When Paul says that he ministers very gladly, he reflects a God who delights to show mercy. That's what the Bible teaches us. If you think of Micah chapter 7, verse 18, it says there that God, he delighteth in mercy. This is a staggering truth because God's mercy is not something that we have to extract from him. It's not something that has to be pulled from our God. It's not something that we take from him against his will. It is his delight to show mercy. The Father was pleased, Isaiah tells us, to send his Son and to bruise him. That's what Isaiah 53 verse 10 says, that it pleased the Lord to bruise him, Christ. The Son was also pleased to come for our salvation. Psalm 40 verse 8, it tells us, I delight to do thy will, O my God. Yea, thy law is within my heart. It is the delight of the Savior. It's the delight of Christ to come and to save his people. And therefore, Paul's glad heart in labor, it's simply an outflow of knowing a God who delights in saving sinners. But it's not also because God saves willingly, but because Christ loved willingly. Think of what Hebrews 12 verse 2 says. Wonderful words. It gives a glimpse into the heart of Christ. It says there, who for the joy that was set before him endured the cross. Notice that word joy. The cross, it didn't bring earthly pleasure. It didn't bring earthly happiness. No, it brought a heavenly joy. Joy in obeying the Father. Joy in redeeming his people. And joy in securing their eternal salvation. When Jesus came into this world, he did so voluntarily. He said, I lay my life down. In John chapter 10. In verse 18, he says, no man taketh it from me. Elsewhere in that chapter, in John chapter 10, verse 11, he speaks about himself being the good shepherd who gives his life for the sheep. He gives his life. There's no reluctance. There's no hesitation. There's no dragging of the feet of our Savior. The Bible tells us in Luke that he set his face as a flint toward Jerusalem. He moved deliberately to the place where he would be spent for sinners. And therefore, Paul's gladness in his ministry, where he says, I will very gladly spend and be spent for you, it is but a reflection of the heart of Christ. Paul could minister gladly because he knew a God that delights in mercy, and he also followed a Savior who delighted in showing mercy himself. And if Paul's gladness shows us anything, and if you want to take something from this point especially, my friend, take this. Christ was very, very glad to give himself for you. He was very glad to call you his sheep. He was very glad to purchase your redemption with his own blood. He was very glad to secure your eternal soul. And so can I ask you, as you listen, do you know that Savior? Do you know how glad Christ was to give himself, to spend and to be spent for you? If you do know the Savior, can I encourage you this evening to understand how glad your Savior was to give himself for you? The delight that he took in procuring your salvation and being your Savior. And so we see here that there is the passion of Christ's love. Secondly, consider with me the price of Christ's love. Because
The Apostle Paul, as he writes here, he says, I will very gladly spend and be spent for you. And I'm sure we all know what it is to spend money. Some of us are good at spending money. Some of us prefer to save that little bit of money, to keep it behind. Many people may part with their money. Some will part with their time for others. But there are very few that will part with themselves. And that's exactly what Paul is saying here that he is willing to do. He is willing to part with himself. He is willing to spend and be spent in himself. And again, he is not saying this to point to his own greatness. He is not saying this to say, look at me. I am the wonderful Apostle Paul who is doing all of this for you. No, he is seeking to show the heart of the Savior, I believe. He's pointing not to his own greatness, but to the greatness of Christ. And consider, my friend, how Christ spent his love for you. The price of Christ's love. Think about how Christ was spent in his life. Because before Christ ever reached the cross, he lived a life of perpetual, continual giving and perpetual, continual obedience to the will of his Father. He was physically spent. John chapter 4, verse 6, it details there when Christ was at the well of Sychar. It said that Jesus, therefore being wearied with his journey, he sat thus on the well. The eternal Son, the creator of the ends of the earth, who Isaiah tells us fainteth not, neither is weary, he willingly took on a human body that could grow tired, that could get thirsty, and that would get hungry. And he willingly did that. And he was physically spent when he came to this world. He was not only physically spent when he came, but he was also emotionally spent. He bore with his disciples, who often could have pressed the wrong buttons for him. He bore with the accusations of his enemies when he was here in this world. And he was continually seeking to meet the need of the multitudes who gathered around him. He felt the weight of compassion. Matthew 9, verse 36 tells us that when he saw the multitude, he was moved with compassion on them. It speaks about how our Savior was spent emotionally. He had great compassion when he came to this world. Christ was also socially spent. You think of the crowds that followed after him, the sick people that touched him, the religious leaders that were constantly at him. There was no corner of Christ's life that wasn't untouched with the demands of other people. His life was continually spent. Not only was his life spent, but Christ was spent also in his soul. There is a depth to what Christ gave that goes far beyond physical tiredness. Isaiah 53, verse 12, that prophetic writing of the prophet Isaiah, he says there, he hath poured out his soul unto death. Christ has poured out his soul unto death. What happened? Well, he bore the guilt of our sin. Christ bore the guilt of your sin, my friend. 2 Corinthians 5, verse 21, he hath made him, that is Christ, to be sin for us who knew no sin. Jesus Christ, he took the responsibility for sin that he had never committed. And he accepted the weight of our guilt upon himself. He bore the guilt of your sin and my sin. He also bore the wrath of God that was rightly due toward us. Isaiah 53 again, verse 10. It pleased the Lord to bruise him. Thou shalt make his soul an offering for sin. At the cross, what do we see? The full justice of God thundering down upon Christ. The cup of wrath that was placed in the hand of Jesus, it was drank dry to the last drop. Think of what the hymn writer says, that bitter cup, love, Christ drank it up. Now there's no load for me. Christ was spent spiritually under divine judgment so that you and I could be spared. Child of God, does that thrill your heart? Does it warm your heart to consider what Christ bore on your behalf? He didn't just bear the guilt of your sin. He didn't just bear the wrath of God that was due toward you. He also bore the abandonment of heaven. Matthew 27, verse 46. That cry of Christ on the cross. My God, why hast thou forsaken me?
Christ knew what it was to be abandoned, separated, because he was standing guilty in our place. Nothing was held back from the Savior. The greatest anguish ever known in the universe was endured by Christ for us. But not only was Christ spent in his life, in his soul, but Christ was also spent in his death. Because the final moment of Christ's life, it culminated at Calvary, where there he was spent not simply in giving much, but he gave all. His blood was spilled. Matthew 26 tells us that. This is my blood, which is shed for many for the remission of sins. Our blood, it's our life. When our blood is poured out of us, when we lose too much blood, life.

gave all that he possibly could give. And so if Paul here in these words in 2 Corinthians chapter 12, verse 15, if he can say that he would very gladly spend and be spent for the Corinthian church, then how much more could Christ say that he would very gladly spend and be spent for his people, for their salvation, for your salvation, my friend? See, Paul's expenditure, it was partial. Paul could never spend all that he had, but Christ, his expenditure was total. He gave all, gave everything. The price of Christ's love is nothing less than Christ himself. And that brings us third and finally, not just to, pardon me, the passion of Christ's love, not just the price of Christ's love, but thirdly and finally, consider with me the paradox of Christ's love. There at the end of the verse 15, though the more abundantly I love you, the less I be loved. He is astonished. Paul here is astonished that such sacrificial love could be met with such coldness by this church. Their lack of love, it wounded him, not because he needed their praise, but because the response that they gave to him, that lack of love, it showed and revealed within them a spiritual problem, a heart problem. And the major thing that I want you to take away as you've listened is this. If Paul could feel such grief over being unloved by those that he poured himself out for, the church at Corinth, how much more grievous is it that multitudes, respond with coldness and indifference toward the Lord Jesus Christ, the one who loved them and gave more than Paul ever could, infinitely more than Paul ever could. My friend, can you consider with me that Christ has loved you more abundantly than any other? There is no one in this world that loves you the way that Christ loved you. Child of God, consider that. Think of how Christ has shown his love toward you. Before you were born, he set his heart upon you. While you were yet a sinner, Romans 5 verse 8 tells us that Christ, he died for you. When you cared nothing for him, Luke 19 tells us that he came to seek and to save that which was lost, you and I. When we wandered, he called to us through his word. And when we hardened our heart, Jesus Christ, he showed patience, mercy, and long-suffering. My friend, Christ has never, and please understand this, Christ has never wronged you in this life. Christ has never failed you in this life. He has only loved you abundantly, consistently, sacrificially. And yet, how many still respond with indifference? How many resist his call? How many enjoy his gifts, but they refuse to give him their heart? Is that you? Do you know the Savior? Have you ever trusted in him? And if you have trusted in him, could this verse be said of you, that the more abundantly Christ loves you and bestows his love upon you, the less he is loved by you? These are tragic, tragic words. And it is one of the saddest truths in this scripture that love that is offered, it doesn't always guarantee a love that is returned, a love that is reciprocated. Paul felt it with Corinth. We read in Matthew 23 that Jesus, he felt it for Jerusalem. He said in Matthew 23, verse 37, "How often would I have gathered thy children together, but ye would not." And Christ, he still feels this today. You think of the graces that God gives to you. You think of the graces that you enjoy in this life. You enjoy and you gladly receive his breath. The breath that you breathe is given by God. You enjoy the sunshine that he pours out upon all men. You enjoy his food,
that he provides then daily?

0: You enjoy his protection, you enjoy health, you enjoy blessings, you enjoy daily mercies, and yet, could it be said that you refuse to receive him? To be loved by Christ and yet to remain cold, it is a perilous position to be in. And so can I ask you this evening as we close, what will you do with Christ's abundant love? As you've listened, we've come to understand that Christ has gone above and beyond to save your soul. He has done all that is necessary to procure a salvation, a redemption for you. He spent himself, he gave all, he became poor that you through his poverty might be made rich. He loved you unto death, even the death of the cross, and the question remains, do you love him? It's a question I must ask my own heart. It's a question you must ask your own heart. Do you love the Savior? The greatest tragedy is not that Paul was unloved by the Corinthians, that the more abundantly he loved them, the less he was loved by them. The greatest tragedy is that sinners remain unmoved by the love of a crucified Christ. And a greater tragedy is that those who are saved and know the Lord, know all that he has done for them, that there still is a lack of love in our hearts for the Savior. Would to God that we would cry out for forgiveness, cry out for a heart that would be tender with love for the Savior. I must ask the question as we close. Will you continue to reject him who poured out his life's blood for your soul? Will you continue to neglect a Savior who has shown many, many times that he loves you with great fervor? Will you continue as one who is loved and yet unloving? Think on these things. May the Lord write his word upon our heart. May he speak to each one of us. Let's close in prayer. Our loving God and everlasting Father in heaven, we thank you, Lord, for your word. And Lord, it brings challenge. It speaks to our heart. It exposes, Lord, our own feelings. Lord, we pray for forgiveness. Forgive us for our coldness. Forgive us for our lack of love toward thee. And Lord, I ask that thy Spirit would empower us, that thy Spirit would give us the strength that we need to love the one who gave us all and loved us abundantly more than we could ever understand. Lord, I pray, write your word upon our heart. Help us to understand how much Christ spent and was spent for us. And Lord, I pray that we in our lives would be willing to be spent for our Savior, would be willing to love him who loved us at such great cost. Speak on, Lord, we pray, through your word. And we pray that each soul would be touched and challenged through thy precious word. We ask in Jesus' precious and worthy name. Amen.
1: 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This is Leslie Curran saying thank you for listening today, and may the Lord richly bless you.

Wish I could do a little. Wish I could do a little. Wish make a whiskey wish. Make a whiskey wish. The pump's gone. Train was still blowing. Then train was still flowing. Then lots of sound.

Let brother give you a song. Let brother give you a song.

Little warm puppies and children, warm girls of the night, children, girls of the night.

Our reading for this talk is Revelation chapter 16, verses 17 to 20. The seventh angel poured out his bowl into the air, and out of the temple came a loud voice from the throne, saying, "It is done." Then there came flashes of lightning, rumblings, peals of thunder, and a severe earthquake. No earthquake like it has ever occurred since mankind has been on the earth, so tremendous was the quake. The great city split into three parts, and the cities of the nations collapsed. God remembered Babylon the Great, and gave her the cup filled with the wine of the fury of his wrath. Every island fled away, and the mountains could not be found. The pouring out of the seventh bowl results in the final destruction of the corrupt world system and follows on the heels of the battle of Armageddon. Revelation chapter 16, verse 17, the seventh angel poured out his bowl into the air. We will consider this seventh bowl under four headings. Firstly, the region affected. Secondly, righteous rule resumed. Thirdly, the results of the earthquake. And fourthly, the refusal of mankind to repent. Firstly, the region affected. We noted that with the sounding of the fifth trumpet, dense smoke ascended out of the bottomless pit. The sun and air were darkened by the smoke. Revelation chapter 9, verse 2. The smoke and the air are associated with demonic activity. Ephesians chapter 2, verse 2 describes Satan as the prince of the power of the air. Just as with the pouring out of the fourth, fifth, and sixth bowls, the judgment is upon the unbelieving realm, which is ruled by the dragon and the beast. The fourth bowl was poured upon the sun. The fifth bowl was poured upon the seat or throne of the beast. The sixth bowl was poured upon the river Euphrates. Revelation chapter 16, verse 10 reveals that the kingdom of the beast was full of darkness, and people gnawed their tongues in pain. This seventh bowl continues to target the realm and rule of Satan. Secondly, righteous rule resumed. John continues to describe his vision. Revelation chapter 16, verse 17. A loud voice came out of the sanctuary of heaven from the throne. The sanctuary is the place where God dwells. The throne is the symbol of sovereignty and rule. As the angel sounds the seventh trumpet in Revelation chapter 11, verse 19, John saw that God's sanctuary in heaven was opened and the Ark of his covenant appeared in the sanctuary. There were lightnings, rumblings, thunders, an earthquake, and severe hail. When the seventh bowl is poured out, John hears a great voice coming from the throne. The voice exclaims, "It is done." The wrath of God that was stored in the bowls is all poured out.
God's throne is vindicated. Satan and his followers are judged and defeated. Righteous rule in God's universe can commence again. When the Lord Jesus cried the same three words on the cross, "It is finished," the accomplishment of redemption was complete. Finished. John continues to listen and observe. Revelation chapter 16, verse 18. There were lightnings, rumblings and thunders, and a severe earthquake occurred. An earthquake so destructive that it surpassed the severity of any quake that mankind had experienced before. This imagery of the Last Judgment is mostly based on Exodus chapter 19, verse 16 to 18, which describes the appearing of God on Mount Sinai. This is when God came down to the mountain to give Moses the Ten Commandments. Exodus chapter 19, verse 16, on the third day, in the morning, there were thunders and lightnings, and a thick cloud upon the mount, and a very loud sound from the trumpet, so that all the people that were in the camp trembled. Verse 18 informs us, the whole mountain shook violently. There have been many earthquakes on the earth, but there has never been one like this described in Revelation. Listen to John's words. A severe earthquake occurred like no other since mankind has been upon the earth. It is not by chance that this wording is taken from Daniel chapter 12, verse 1. There shall be a time of trouble surpassing anything since nations came into being. Daniel is describing the tribulation at the end of history when God's people will be delivered and experience a resurrection to life. Thirdly, the results of the earthquake. Revelation chapter 16, verse 19. The earthquake split the great city into three parts, and the cities of the nations fell. Verse 20. Every island fled away, and the mountains disappeared. What is the great city? Let's look at what the book of Revelation tells us about it. Revelation chapter 14, verse 8. Babylon is fallen, that great city. Revelation chapter 17, verse 18. The woman which you saw is that great city. This woman is the harlot of Babylon. In Revelation chapter 18, that great city, Babylon, is mentioned five times. In Revelation chapter 21, John is shown another great city. This city descends out of heaven and is called Holy Jerusalem. We must consider the reference to the great city in Revelation chapter 11, verse 8. The dead bodies of God's two witnesses shall lie in the street of the great city, which spiritually is called Sodom and Egypt, where our Lord was crucified. Those who take a literal approach to the interpretation of the book of Revelation
will say that the great city mentioned here in chapter 11 is Jerusalem. But every other reference to the great city is linked to Babylon, which I suggest is also the city that John is referring to in chapter 11. In the Old Testament, Babylon was associated typically with the region in which God's people lived as aliens in exile under ungodly regimes. The great city in chapter 11 is compared to Sodom because of its wickedness, and also likened to Egypt because it persecuted God's people. This city is a spiritual representation of the ungodly realm existing on earth. The last clause in Revelation chapter 11 verse 8, "where also our Lord was crucified," continues the spiritual description of the city. Babylon, this world's system, is spiritually like Jerusalem. It is responsible for putting to death believers in the Lord Jesus Christ. It is this city that God targets with the seventh bowl, Revelation chapter 16. God orders that the cup of the wine of the fierceness of his wrath be poured out upon it. We are also told in Revelation chapter 16 verse 20 that every island fled away and the mountains disappeared. In Revelation chapter 20 verse 11, "the earth and the heaven fled away and no place was found for them." These references indicate the conclusive, universal destruction of the earth at the judgment day. Parts of the world were not found, or not seen. This anticipates the similar portrayal of Babylon's final destruction. This is recorded three times in Revelation chapter 18, verse 4. "You will find them no more at all." Verse 21. "Babylon will be thrown down and shall be found no more at all." Verse 22. "The sound of the millstone shall be heard no more at all." As John continues to observe the contents of the seventh bowl, he writes, "Great hail fell out of heaven upon mankind." Revelation chapter 16, verse 21. Note the source of the hail: heaven. The Exodus plague of hail is duplicated. Exodus chapter 8. "Hail fell from heaven upon the land of Egypt and its inhabitants." Exodus chapter 9 verse 24 tells us, "The hail was so severe that nothing like it had occurred in the land of Egypt since it became a nation." The only place where the hail did not fall was in the land of Goshen, where the Israelites lived. God's people were spared this devastating judgment. John also reveals the weight of these hailstones from heaven. Verse 21. "About the weight of a talent," that is, around 100 pounds in weight. Again, we can trace this back to the Old Testament. Joshua chapter 10. When all the five kings of the Amorites
came to fight against the city of Gibeon. The Lord cast great hailstones from heaven and slew the enemies of the people of Israel. The mention of hail in connection with the final judgment is revealed in Ezekiel chapter 38, verse 22. I will execute judgment with plague and bloodshed. I will pour out torrential rain, hailstones, fire, and brimstone. One does not need training in modern physics to recognize that hailstones, weighing about 100 pounds each, will easily kill whoever they hit. Finally, the refusal of mankind to repent. John tells us in Revelation chapter 16, verse 21, people blaspheme God because of the plague of hail, for the plague was extremely severe. This does not mean that some of mankind survived the judgment of hail, but it reveals to us that they were blaspheming God during the onslaught of judgment. This is very similar to Revelation chapter 6. During the judgment of the sixth seal, people tried to hide from God while it was happening. When this final judgment from God falls upon Babylon and its inhabitants, there is no one bowing to God in repentance. This is like Pharaoh in Exodus chapter 9. Throughout the plagues, Pharaoh hardened his heart. A survivor of a plane crash related how he expected people who were facing death to cry out to God for mercy in their final moments. But he noted that he heard many people respond by cursing God. They were simply exhibiting the habits they had cultivated during their lives. Many are like the wicked people of Sodom in Genesis chapter 19.

and still they will not repent. They will blaspheme God. The sixth and seventh seals, the seventh trumpet, and the sixth and seven bowls depict for us the final judgment scenes. The book of Revelation reveals that God's judgment is just. The world oppresses God's children and then wonders why it must suffer so much. People today do not like to talk about divine judgment. In their minds, they do not equate God with punishment. They think of God as always kind and never firm. This denies God's power and lordship over a world full of sufferings. A God who never inflicts corporate judgment on the world is not the God of the Bible, but an idol fabricated by mankind. God sends judgments not only to vindicate his oppressed people, but also to get the world's attention and offer people the opportunity to repent of their sinful ways. I have a question I would like you to ponder. Have your sins been forgiven? If not, John chapter 3 verse 18 warns us that you are condemned already. You have already been sentenced. God's judgment is pending. God must and will punish sinners. If a person dies with their sins unforgiven, they will suffer eternally in the lake of fire. But there is no need for anyone to die in their sins. Sins can be forgiven because of what the Lord Jesus Christ accomplished when he died on the cross. 1 Corinthians chapter 15 verse 3 states, Christ died for our sins. Isaiah chapter 53 verse 5 also states, He was wounded for our transgressions. He was bruised for our iniquities. The punishment to procure our peace was laid upon him. And with his stripes, we are healed. Perhaps you could apply the words of Dorothy Greenwell's hymn to yourself. I take him at his word indeed. Christ died for sinners, this I read. And in my heart I find a need of him to be my Saviour. But the decision is yours.

In life, there are far too many people who ruin their present and their future by wasting the present, regretting the failure of the past. Very important to move on. Here's a lovely track indeed. Only this moment is mine. Enjoy the present.

Today I want to speak of the great reality of being very religious, perhaps very evangelical, brought up in the religious life where church and home proclaim the power and person of God, and yet not be a personal believer or follower of God Almighty. We take a look at this man called Jacob, and Jacob was born into a very God-fearing, godly family. His own father Isaac knew and proved the God of his father Abraham. All the miraculous dealings between his father and grandfather were all communicated to him, but he was not a believer. We take a look at this great confession of Jacob. After God has got through to him in a vision, he says, "Surely the Lord is in this place, and I knew it not." Now, let's examine the life of this man and his sin. And by the way, we are not miscalling or tarnishing his character as one of God's great pillars. But today we are looking at the awful reality of a man who was born into a family that knew God, that walked with God, that talked with God, and Jacob, at this time in his life, was as far from God's ways as it's possible to be. He was a skeptic. He was an unbeliever. He was not a God-fearing man at this time in his life. Let's look at his nature and character before God remade his nature, and before God Almighty remade his character. And we're looking now at the sins of Jacob. As Jacob was living in a God-fearing home, and yet he heard about God, knew about God, and to him it really meant nothing. And as we look very carefully at the sins of this man before God remade him, it's very astonishing indeed. One day he was cooking a pot of lentil soup, and his brother Esau was working hard in the field. And Esau came into the house, and he was feeling extremely weak with hunger. He was nearly fainting. He could barely stand on his feet. And he asked Jacob for a bowl of this pottage. Now let's watch this situation very carefully, as we watch Jacob paint to us the full picture of his wicked, callous, and ungodly nature and character. Jacob says, "Give me your birthright, and I will give you the lentil soup." Now make no mistake about it, Jacob is causing Esau to give up his birthright. Jacob is causing Esau to sin against his family and against God. Esau says, "I will not give you my birthright." Jacob says, "Then you will not get the soup. You will not get this food that you need." Now there is no evidence of any brotherly love here on the part of Jacob. No evidence of any of the love of God manifest in his character or nature here. No evidence of any care for his brother. But on the contrary, a man who was a conniving, selfish, deceitful supplanter. Land and money was his God. And poor Esau, his brother, in the awful weak condition he was in because of his hunger and desperate need for a good bowl of lentil soup, he says, "I am at the point of death. I am ready to die. And what use is my birthright?" And he swore away his birthright to Jacob. Now, after he had eaten the soup and fixed the bodily need, he went back to Jacob to get it back. But Jacob would not retract from his wickedness. Let's go now to the deathbed of the father of these two boys, Jacob and Esau. His name is Isaac. And Isaac is lying in the deathbed. His eyesight is not the best. He is living his last hours in this life, and he knows it. Now, before he dies, he wants to bless the boys. And so he calls in the firstborn, which is Esau, to give him the blessing.
And he says to Esau, he says, I'm going to die, but I want you to go out to the field, and I want you to get my favourite venison. And so Esau goes from the house with his weapons, the quiver and the bow, and his father Isaac is waiting for him to return with his favourite venison. But Rebekah, Jacob's mother, overheard the conversation, and she told Jacob the details. Your father has asked Esau to bring him his favourite venison, and he is going to give him the blessing before he dies. Now, Genesis chapter 27, for those of you who are taking notes, tells us the whole details. And she advises Jacob to go to the field and fetch two kids, and she would cook savoury meat for Isaac, which the man did. And when the food was cooked, Jacob knew he would have to deceive his own father on his deathbed. He knew right well that his father would know the difference between him and Esau. And so he said to his mother, he said, Esau has hairy arms. My father will know him. He will know rightly that I'm not Esau. He says, my hands are smooth. And the Bible says that his mother decided to put the hairy skins of the kids' goats on his hands and on the smooth part of his neck, and gives Jacob the savoury meat and the bread that she had prepared, and in he goes. What is he about to do? He is about to deceive one of God's greatest men. He is about to produce a scheme that will ultimately have devastating effects on Esau's faith in the family. He is about to produce a scheme that will ultimately have devastating effects on Esau's faith in the God of Abraham and turn him completely away from God Almighty. And make no mistake about it, God knew this awful plot was taking place. And I will show you later that God actually showed Jacob his sin in that he reaped exactly what he sowed. For there was a day in Jacob's life that Joseph, his youngest son, went missing. And Jacob's other sons had sold him as a slave to get rid of him. And they had an idea of how to deceive their father into thinking he was dead. And in Genesis 37 and 31, and they took Joseph's coat of many colours, and they killed a kid goat, and dipped the coat in the blood. And they brought it to Jacob their father, and said, this we have found on the way. Do you think it's Joseph's coat, or not? And Jacob knew it, and said, it is my son's coat. An evil beast hath devoured him. And Joseph, without doubt, is torn in pieces, and Jacob mourned many days. And he knew the reality of what being deceived meant. That is just the principle of reaping what he had sowed. And make no mistake about it, when Esau was hurt, God was touched. Also, the Bible tells us how that Laban deceived Jacob. There was a couple of occasions how that Laban had deceived Jacob with Leah and Rachel, and also his wages. He reaped exactly what he had sowed in that line as well. Now let's go back now to this deathbed scene, this awful deception scene. Genesis 27, 18 to 39, for those of you who are taking notes. Jacob tiptoes in and he says, my father, here I am. And Jacob says, I am Esau, your firstborn. I have done what you asked. Arise and eat my venison, that your soul will bless me. Now Isaac, he thought it was odd because he had got back so quick, and he said, how is it that you found it so quickly, my son? Now Jacob's reply is exactly the basis for this message and the burden that the Lord has laid upon my heart for this gospel program. Jacob's reply is the reply of an awful unbeliever. Jacob's reply is the language of a man who knew not God, nor had any fear of God in him.
And so as Isaac says, how is it that you got back so quick, and how did you find it so quick? Jacob says, because the Lord thy God brought it to me. Not only is he sinning against the Lord on his own account, but he's actually involving God in his plot. That is the reality of taking the Lord's name in vain. And Isaac still knows there's something not right about this situation, and he says, come here. And Isaac felt the back of his hands, and he said, the voice is the voice of Jacob's, but the hands are the hands of Esau. And Isaac makes the third and final check, verse 24. And he said, are you my very son Esau? And he said, I am.

rises and he leaves the father's deathbed with his emotions that were all haywire. And as he had stolen his brother's blessing, he goes out. And just as he's going out, Esau meets him, and he's coming in. And Esau goes into the father's deathbed with the savoury venison, oblivious to the previous 30 minutes of Jacob's deception. And Esau goes in and he says to Isaac, his father, he says, "Arise and eat your son's venison, that your soul may bless me." And Isaac, in an awful state of shock and bewilderment, he said, "Who are you?" He said, "I am your son. I am your firstborn Esau." And Isaac shook and trembled greatly on that deathbed. And he said, "Who?" And then Isaac, with a voice filled with great annoyance and bewilderment, he said, "Where is the person who has just brought me venison, and I have already given him the blessing?" Verse 34, "And Esau cried with a great and exceeding bitter cry, and said to his father, 'Bless me, even me also, O my father.' And Isaac said, 'Your brother came with subtlety, and has taken away your blessing.' And Esau, he said, that Jacob, he was well named Jacob," meaning supplanter. Verse 36 of Genesis, chapter 27, "For he hath supplanted me twice. He took away my birthright, and now he has taken away from me my blessing." And Esau asked his father, had he not even reserved a blessing for him? And Jacob, for fear of his life, he takes off to Haran. And he lay down to sleep, and he got a vision of God Almighty that he never had before. And God Almighty spoke to him and showed to him the reality of God's presence. And he said, "Surely the Lord is in this place, and I knew it not." Let me tell you this, the Lord was in the place when he was making the soup. The Lord was in the place whenever Esau came in hungry, wanting his soup, and he wouldn't give it to him. "Surely the Lord is in this place, and I knew it not." God Almighty was at the deathbed of their father, and he knew it not. Oh yes, God could have let him go through all his life deceiving people and sinning against God and against people. But God in a mighty way showed him that God's presence was so real. And this night, as he lay sleeping, and as he awakened in the morning, he woke up afraid. And he said, "How dreadful is this place?" He said, "This is the house of God. This is the very gate of heaven." And he said, "Surely the Lord is in this place, and I knew it not." Surely the Lord is in this place, and I knew it not. And by the way, that old hymn, "Nearer My God to Thee," was taken from this particular scene of God becoming real to Jacob. And if you study the lines of that hymn, "Nearer My God to Thee," you will discover that that's what that was based on indeed. And at this time, Jacob was converted. This was the conversion of Jacob. He realized all along, "I've heard about the God of Abraham, my grandfather. I've heard about the God of Isaac, my father. I didn't really believe how real that God was." And as he looked back over his sin and over his deception, he said, "Surely the Lord is in this place, and I knew it not." And on this night of the great conversion, when God came and God spoke to him, he thought he was all alone. "Surely God is in this place, and I knew it not." And God knew that there was gold in this man's heart. God knew there would be a desire to follow God Almighty with all his heart and soul and mind. And God wanted to take away all the tarnish and all the clouds of sin that sought to stop the sun of righteousness shining from his very heart. And God wanted to remove it all and make him a mighty man. And the Bible says that God made him a brand new character. God remade his nature, and God remade his character. And there is a vast difference in knowing about God.
hearing about God and knowing God and hearing from God.

0: God personally. Surely God is in this place, and I knew it not. You may be involved in religion to the neck, and yet not know God Almighty personally. You may have been brought up in the most God-fearing religious family that is possible to be brought up in, and yet not know God Almighty. It is possible for you to live your life in your business dealings, in your religious life also, knowing about God, and yet not putting into practice the reality of the true nature of the living God Almighty. Make no mistake about it. This is God's world. Surely God is in this place, and I knew it not. Just in closing, I leave with you. We come to Mary in the tomb, and she was searching for the blessed Lord Jesus Christ, and she said, "They've taken away my Lord, and I don't know where they've laid him." And Christ was in the very garden that she thought he wasn't. And as she turned round, she heard the voice, "Mary," and through those tear-filled eyes, she saw the risen Christ. Surely God is in this place, and I knew it not. John the Baptist in the basement of Herod's great castle, and Herod was about to behead him. Herod could say, surely God was in the place, and I knew it not. Judas Iscariot in the Garden of Gethsemane, as Christ was praying for his disciples, even praying for Judas that God would keep him from the evil, and he comes to betray him. Judas could look back and say, surely God was in the place, and I knew it not. John in the Isle of Patmos, he thought he was all alone, and God came to him in a mighty way. He would say, surely God was in this place, and I knew it not. As you live your life day by day, always recognize this is God's world, and God is in this place, and I knew it not.
1: 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Take your truth, plant it deep in us, shape and fashion us in your likeness, that the light of Christ might be seen today in our acts of love and our deeds of faith. Speak, O Lord, and fulfill in us all your purposes for your glory. Teach us, Lord, full obedience, holy reverence, true humility. Test our thoughts and our attitudes in the radiance of your purity. Cause our faith to rise. Cause our eyes to see your majestic love and authority. Words of power that can never fail. Let their truth prevail over unbelief. Speak, O Lord, and renew our minds. Help us grasp the heights of your plans for us. Truths unchanged from the dawn of time that will echo down through eternity. And by grace we'll stand on your promises. And by faith we'll walk as you walk with us. Speak, O Lord, till your church is built and the earth is filled with your glory.

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1: This is Ashley Day, inviting you once again to join us as we seek to answer the question, what does the Bible say? Once again, we're in Romans in chapter 1. Romans chapter 1, verse 18. Now, last week we saw from verse 17 that the righteousness of God is revealed in the good news of salvation. It is proclaimed by faith on the part of the person preaching it, and it is received by faith on the part of the person hearing it. It is revealed from faith to faith, as verse 17. And the righteousness revealed is seen to be not an achieved righteousness, but a received righteousness. A gift of grace, in other words. You see, until the Lord Jesus came, this gift was not available, not possible, even though God loved us just as much then as he does now. He didn't start loving us more when Jesus came. He'd always loved men from the time he created them. But sin stood in the way. It was an impenetrable barrier between God and man. But in the fullness of time, God dealt with sin judicially at the cross, when the Lord Jesus took our place and accepted sin's penalty in his own person. Now, God's own unblemished righteousness, the perfection of God's righteousness, can be credited to the account of anyone and everyone who will receive it by faith. And that includes you. And that includes me, if we will believe. So then, the righteousness of God is revealed from faith to faith by the preaching of the gospel. That's what we discussed last week. Now today we're going to move on to the next verse, verse 18, where we're told that the wrath of God is also revealed. Verse 18, for the wrath of God is revealed from heaven against all ungodliness and unrighteousness of men who hold the truth in unrighteousness. And here the sinful attitude of the natural man is split into three broad streams. The first one is called ungodliness, which is literally without worship. This speaks of rebellion. The second is unrighteousness, which literally is without justice. This speaks of greed. And the third, holding back or suppressing the truth. And this speaks of stubbornness. These were the things that took the Lord Jesus to the cross, and their roots are found in every one of us, you and me included. You see, we're part of a society which is characterized by rebellion, an unwillingness to conform, a distaste for authority. That describes our society today. Consequently, true worship is rare. Because true worship presupposes surrender to the will of God. The Lord Jesus told the woman at the well that true worshippers must worship him in spirit and in truth. In one word, that amounts to commitment, because a person's spirit is the very deepest part of him, and truth demands honesty in that deepest part of him. Ungodliness renders both of these areas inoperative. And rebellion, that unwillingness to turn from our wicked ways, effectively keeps ungodliness in its place. We're also part of a society which is characterized by greed. Man left to himself is basically selfish. He wants to be secure and successful, even at the expense of others. Consequently, injustice is quite common. Money speaks. And what is right and clean and moral is often sacrificed upon the altar of financial expediency. And then we're also part of a society which is characterized by stubbornness. The truth is readily available, isn't it? You can buy it in the stores. You can listen to it on the radio. You can find it in most motel rooms, even free of charge. But men refuse to listen because the truth demands change in the way they live. The truth demands justice. The truth demands surrender. As Stephen said in Acts 7:51, "You stiff-necked and uncircumcised in heart and ears, you do always resist the Holy Ghost. As your fathers did, so do ye. Which of the prophets have not your fathers persecuted? And they have slain them which showed before the coming of the Just One, of whom you have now been the betrayers and the murderers." Well, that didn't go down very well. And true to form, the people he spoke to killed Stephen for telling them the truth. They suppressed the truth, in other words, and preferred to remove the one who drew attention to it. They broke the mirror rather than change what they looked like. So then we need to ask some questions here. First, why is the wrath of God revealed? What is his reason? Well, the answer here is because man is without excuse. The Lord Jesus told Nicodemus, "Light is come into the world, and men loved darkness rather than light because their deeds were evil. For everyone who does evil hates the light, neither comes to the light, lest his deeds be reproved." He doesn't want to change. He wants to go on in the way that he has always gone on, but he doesn't want to be spotlighted. He doesn't want to be shown up. He doesn't want the truth, because the truth is too painful. He knows the light is there, but he doesn't want to change. You see, here in Romans, chapter 1 explains why the Gentile is without excuse, and chapter 2 explains why the Jew is without excuse. Now look at verse 19. "Because that, or that which may be known of God, is manifested in them." In them is literally correct, incidentally, but it's probably truer to the sense to say to them. "That which may be known of God is manifest or evident to them, for God has shown it to them." You know, there's an instinctive awareness of God's existence within the heart of man. It's incredible that people who have been born and brought up in an atheistic society turn in large numbers to Christ when the gospel is preached. There's a need in man. There's a built-in need in the hearts, like a thirst that needs to be quenched. God witnesses to his existence within man. But he also witnesses to his existence without man, on the outside. Look at verse 20. "For the invisible things of him," that is God, "from or ever since the creation of the world are clearly seen." Now there's a paradox there, isn't there? Things which have been invisible from the time of the creation are clearly seen. How can that be? How can an invisible thing be seen? Well, it depends on what the invisible things are, doesn't it? Obviously, tangible things like hills and trees and things like that cannot be visible and invisible at the same time. But intangible things can. And in this case, Paul is referring to God's eternal power and Godhead. Well, you can't see that. They're both intangible. Neither of them are visible anyway. How could you see power directly, for instance? How could you see Godhead, or more correctly, Godhood? How can you see Godhood directly? Obviously, you can't. They never have been visible, they never will be visible this side of heaven. One day we shall see them. But those invisible truths are manifested very clearly by the effect that they have or rather what they do. The power of God has always been evident in the things that he has made. And that's what Paul is saying in verse 20. God's wonderful creation bears witness to his everlasting power and godhood. The intricacies of nature, majesty of the stellar heavens, the precision of the universe, they all point to an almighty and intelligent designer and controller. But man, by nature, is rebellious and stubborn. He suppresses the truth in unrighteousness, and he refuses to acknowledge the hand of God in creation. In Hebrews 11:3 we read, "By faith we understand that the worlds were framed by the word of God, so that things which are seen were not made of things which do appear." That's a statement in God's word. But man refuses to accept that left to himself. He claims that the marvelous evidence all around him just happened by chance. And in case uncomfortable questions are asked, he sets about making sure that our children are taught that exclusively in the public school system. Consequently, God says at the end of verse 20 that man is without excuse. And that answers the question why God's wrath is revealed. It's revealed because man refuses to recognize the evidence which has been all around him since the world began. And refusal to recognize God in his own creation is the ultimate in suppressing the truth in unrighteousness. Verse 21, "Because that when they knew God, they glorified him not as God, neither were thankful, but became vain or empty in their imaginations, and their foolish heart was darkened. Professing themselves to be wise, they became fools." Now, it might be said, of course, to the first part of that verse, that most men do not start out knowing God. And that is true today, but it was not true originally. Originally, man did know him. Adam walked and talked with God in the cool of the day, didn't he? But by the time of Noah, not that long afterwards, by the time of Noah, society had become so corrupt that God destroyed it completely by the flood. But we need to remember that Lamech, who was Noah's father, was a contemporary of Adam for about 50 years. What does that tell us? It tells us that the society which became so ungodly that God had to destroy it and start again was actually in direct contact with the original man who came fresh from the hand of the Maker. Man knew God in the beginning. But after Noah, the same reprehensible slide took place, and it wasn't long before heathenism and idolatry were more widespread in the world than godliness. So verse 23, "They changed the glory of the uncorruptible God into an image made like unto corruptible man, and to birds, and four-footed beasts, reptiles, creeping things." Now, the King James may to some have archaic words, but I love them. Creeping things. Much nicer than reptiles, isn't it? "When man did know God, he glorified him not as God, neither was thankful." And of course, it's no different today. That's what man is like in his natural state. There's no change. In our Western world, idolatry is not quite so obvious, is it, as it was in those days. But it's there just the same. We may not worship birds and beasts and creeping things, but we probably think ourselves superior to that today. But man and man's accomplishments have certainly been put in God's place. In this country, we still have "In God we trust" on our money, but it doesn't mean a great deal. "In man we trust" would probably be nearer the truth. Humanism is the current state religion, and man is replacing God as the focal point of society. That brings us to the second question. How is the wrath of God revealed? Well, the answer is repeated three times in the next verses. Verse 24, God gave them up. Verse 26, God gave them up. Verse 27, God gave them over. All three are the same word. It means to hand over, to deliver. As we saw in another study quite recently, it was used of the Lord Jesus giving up himself to death on our part. Or in our place. And of Jesus giving up the ghost. It was used a number of times of Christ being delivered into the hands of men. And wherever it's used, over 120 times in the New Testament, it speaks of relinquishing control over the things delivered. A hands-off policy, in other words. And when God takes his hands off a human being, moral decline begins immediately. Let's just trace the regression. I'm going to weaken this morning and read from the NIV. Therefore, God gave them over in the sinful desires of their hearts to sexual impurity for the degrading of their bodies with one another. They exchanged the truth of God for a lie and worshipped and served created things rather than the Creator, who is forever praised. Amen. Because of this, God gave them over to shameful lusts. Even their women exchanged natural relations for unnatural ones. In the same way, the men also abandoned natural relations with women and were inflamed with lust for one another. Men committed indecent acts with other men and received in themselves the due penalty of their perversion. Furthermore, since they did not think it worthwhile to retain the knowledge of God, he gave them over to a depraved mind to do what ought not to be done. They have become filled with every kind of wickedness, evil, greed, and depravity. They are full of envy, murder, strife, deceit, and malice. They are gossips, slanderers, God-haters, insolent, arrogant, and boastful. They invent ways of doing evil. They disobey their parents. They are senseless, faithless, heartless, and ruthless. Although they know God's righteous decree that those who do such things deserve death, they not only continue to do these very things, but also approve of those who practice them. I want you to see that the wrath of God did not produce those evil tendencies. It simply caused God to abandon man to what already was there. That's what man is like. Basically, this is a picture of society without the restraining hand of God. It reveals the nature of fallen man when God leaves him to himself. First on this list comes the misuse of sex, doesn't it? That which God created as a beautiful and satisfying thing within the marriage bond becomes sordid and cheap when God is removed from it. The reason is quite simple. God is love. Love is giving. The sexual relationship within marriage is intended to be the ultimate expression of love, the ultimate expression of giving. Take God out of it and love is removed. And immediately it changes from a giving thing to a getting thing. People are used instead of loved. and it becomes the expression of an empty, selfish gratification. Man worships and serves the creature and is himself rather than the Creator who made him. And we see this all around us today. The next step down from the general degradation of sex is, of course, the perversion of sex. This is filling our society today, homosexuality and other perversions. When restraints are broken down, there's nothing to stop the deterioration. It's like removing the brakes from your car. You career down a hill without being able to stop. That's what's happened in history in the past. And society closed its eyes to immorality, did nothing about it. The people went headlong into judgment, and empires and societies disintegrated from within because of immorality. And it's happening again today in the Western world. History is repeating itself. Moral restraints are being removed. Powerful influences are working to make perverted behavior respectable. But they can't make it respectable, they can make it appear to be respectable by closing their eyes to the true facts. But it will end in judgment. There's no way out of it. We're heading for judgment as a society. Verse 28 speaks of the mental consequences of turning one's back on God. Even as they did not like to retain God in their knowledge, God gave them over to a reprobate mind. You know, there's a play on words there in the original. The words "did not like," or as the NIV puts it, "did not think it worthwhile," are the translation of a word, dokimos, which means to put something or someone on trial with a view to deciding whether or not to approve of it. It's kind of an evaluation, if you like. In this case, the human race put God on trial to see if he came up to their expectations, and then they decided that he didn't. And so they did not like to keep God in their thinking. They did not like to retain God in their knowledge, it says. Therefore, they disregarded God. In consequence, God gave them over to a reprobate mind. And the word reprobate is the word ardokimos, which is the exact opposite of dokimos, is a negative. The R puts the reverse on it. That means that God gave them over to a mind which is trial-less. It's not fit to stand trial. A mind in which God's standards of right and wrong are confused and lost. A mind upon which God's judgment must inevitably fall. And then there follows that rainbow of sins in verses 29 through 31, which we read just now. And they are the logical consequence of verse 28. And yet, you know, through it all, the old message of Ezekiel 18, 30 through 32 rings on. This is what he says. Repent and turn yourselves from all your transgressions, so that iniquity will not be your ruin. Cast away from you all your transgressions. Make a new heart and a new spirit. For why will ye die, O house of Israel? I have no pleasure in the death of him that dieth, saith the Lord God. Wherefore turn yourselves and live. You see, God's mercy is always there, even in the presence of the deepest sin, even when judgment is hanging by a thread. God's mercy is there. Isaiah wrote, "Come now, let us reason together, saith the Lord. Though your sins be as scarlet, they shall be white as snow. Though they be red like crimson, they shall be as wool." John wrote, "If we confess our sins, he is faithful and just to forgive us our sins and to cleanse us from all unrighteousness." Lord Jesus said, "Whosoever cometh unto me, I will in no wise cast out." If you want to turn to Christ, you may, no matter who you are or what you've been up to. You can, if you want to. We need to see that the two sections of Romans 1 here as a whole. The righteousness of God is revealed, the wrath of God is revealed, and it's for us to choose between them. The righteousness of God is a free gift and is given to all who will ask for it on the merits of the Lord Jesus Christ, who gave his life for us. The wrath of God is the inevitable consequence of rejecting what God has given. You reject his righteousness, you get his wrath. That's all there is to it. John wrote in John 3:36, "He who believes on the Son hath everlasting life, and he who believeth not the Son shall not see life, but the wrath of God abides," or continues to abide, "upon him." You see, in other words, the wrath of God is not a future thing that will come out there in the future. It's something that exists right now, and it rests upon those who have not turned to Jesus Christ for salvation. If you've never received Christ as your Savior, the wrath of God abides upon you right now. And that's a terrible thought. But you can exchange his wrath for his righteousness if you so choose. That's the beauty of it. Just reach out and take it by faith. It won't come to you automatically. If you don't do anything, you will continue in the wrath of God. But if by an act of your will you will turn to Christ and say, "Lord Jesus, I receive you as my Savior. I turn from this unrighteousness. I turn from this reprobate mind. And I reach out to you." And God's mercy is there for you. And he says, "If you come to me, I will in no wise cast you out." I believe there's coming a day when it will be too late. But we're still in the day of grace. The invitation is still given. How is it with you? Have you chosen?
2: 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There you'll find details of this ministry and information to help you with your Bible study. And now, until this same time next week, this is Ashley.

How old do you think I am? He said. I said, well, I didn't know. He said, I turned 65 about 11 months ago. I was sitting

said I tried it all when I was young and in my natural prime. Now it's old dogs and children and watermelon wine.

I had to catch a plane up to Atlanta that next day. As I left for my room, I saw him picking up

Good evening, ladies and gentlemen. Welcome to the Choi Family Radio Ministry Program, and this is Sarah Choi. We have some exciting schedule ahead of us for the next half hour. We have David and Hannah singing the all-time favorite hymns, followed by some interesting stories and testimonies that will encourage, uplift, and challenge listeners today. Now, before I start the program, let me read you from the Bible scripture, Matthew chapter 11, verse 28 to 30. And it says, "Come to me, all you who are weary and burdened, and I will give you rest. Take my yoke upon you and learn from me, for I am gentle and humble in heart, and you will find rest for your souls. For my yoke is easy and my burden is light." People in this world carry a heavy burden. There is no one who does not carry a burden. And the problem is that no one can carry the burden for them. No one can take away the heavy burden each of us carries. But thankfully, only Jesus, our Lord and Savior, can carry the burden for us. Our Jesus of love is calling all of us who are carrying the heavy burden, and he says, "Come to me, all you who are weary and burdened, and I will give you rest." Regardless of your burden, the Lord is inviting you. Come to me, all you who are weary and burdened. Come to me, come to me. I will give you rest. We now have David and Hannah singing What a Friend We Have in Jesus.

One day, I saw a man who was running a restaurant. He said that there was no customer all day long, not a single person. So all he could do is to go to the kitchen and clean it again and again, all day long. He was a young father. In his home, children are depending on their father and his wife on her husband. How could he live like this? All day long. There was no customer, and it was so painful to watch. But if we keep our faith, the Lord will help us. And I pray today that you will lay down the heavy burden in your heart and receive His peace in your heart. Then you will be able to find peace and overcome this difficult and hard time and enjoy God's grace and blessing. I pray that you can entrust all to the Lord and live your life. Let us confess in faith before the Lord and say together, I must tell Jesus all of my trials. I cannot bear these burdens alone. In my distress, He kindly will help me. He ever loves and cares for His own. I pray that this hour will be a time that you can entrust all to the Lord. I must tell Jesus all of my trials. I cannot bear these burdens alone. In my distress, He kindly will help me. He ever loves and cares for His own. I must tell Jesus. I cannot bear my burdens alone. I must tell Jesus. Jesus can help me. Jesus alone. We now have David and Hannah singing, I Need Thee Every Hour.

Let me tell you about a world-renowned novelist, Tolstoy, who accepted Jesus at the age of 55 and received true peace. Tolstoy misunderstood Christianity and thought that it was a religion that suppressed human freedom, and as a result, he left the faith for a long time. When he turned 55, he accepted Jesus and laid down his heavy burden and received true peace. He testifies in his confession, "For the 55 years of my life, except for the first 15 years of my childhood, I was not able to live my life in peace. When I turned 18, my friend came to me and told me that God did not make a man, but a man has made God. I was persuaded by this word, and because of it, I left the Christian faith I had in my youth. I believed that giving up religion was the only way to be free. I thought that religion was nothing but a restraining order. But I am now 55, and I have returned to the motherly arms of faith that I had forsaken. I did not simply return to religion. I have returned to my Savior Christ. I discovered for the first time his peace. In the Lord, we can find his true peace and rest. Whoever carries a burden can come to the Lord and receive his true peace. And today, I pray that you can have this true peace in the Lord." We now have David and Hannah singing, "Because he lives, I can face tomorrow."

Now, I would like to take a moment and leave you with a poem by Robert Watson, The Plan of God. The plan of God is sweet to me, how Jesus came to Calvary from all our sins to set us free and live with him for eternity. And while on earth we here do dwell, we must to others of his love tell, how he has done all things well to save us from an awful hell. So speak for Jesus day by day, as people come across your way, read God's word and always pray, and any burden at his feet do lay. Isn't that a lovely poem to take us through the next

Hi there, this is Teddy Docherty, inviting you to join me for a time of hope, inspiration, and encouragement in word and music. Let's begin today with Elvis Presley singing, "How Great Thou Art."

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Here's Linda Randall.

Listen to Tommy Wynette sing this old song. It is no secret what God can do. What he's done for others, he can do for you. That's so true today.

This is another track from my CD called Somebody Knows the Way That You Feel. 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

Do you know today that God is for you? Romans chapter 8, verse 31 and 32 says this: What shall we say about such wonderful things as these? If God is for us, who can ever be against us? Since he did not spare even his own son, but gave him up for us all, won't he also give us everything else? Many Christians are not convinced that God is for them. They think God is the enemy. How would you like to be the commander-in-chief of an army where half the troops don't even know who the enemy is? They've got their weapons pointed towards headquarters, blaming you all the time for their problems. There are people always questioning God. Why did you let this happen to me? They don't realize that God is for them and not against them. God didn't cause this awful situation in your life to prove something to you. He cares about you. You are so loved by God that he is willing to freely give to you all things. He is on your side. Verse 34 says, Who is he that condemneth? It is Christ that died. You shouldn't be walking in condemnation. Don't listen to the lies of the devil condemning you, telling you how lousy you are, what a failure and a nobody you are. You are highly favored of God. He is saying no weapon formed against you shall prosper. Isaiah chapter 54, verse 17. You have been justified in the sight of God. Nothing can separate you from God's love. When you become persuaded of just how loved you are and just how valuable you are in the sight of God, then you can say what Paul said, There is nothing that can separate me from the love of Christ, not things present or things to come. You are somebody special. Stop running yourself down. Stop talking bad about yourself. Stop talking what a failure you are. Don't run yourself down all the time. Don't talk about how unworthy you are. You are the handiwork of God. You are loved. You are highly favored of God. Expect great victories in your life because you are favored of God. Don't get discouraged in a storm because you know you are favored of God. And somehow, some way, God will turn it around. It doesn't matter what your past is like or how many mistakes you've made. You are special to God. When he is on your side, you cannot be defeated. Say today, I am persuaded that nothing shall be able to separate me from the love of God which is in Christ Jesus our Lord. This is Teddy Docherty thanking you for joining me. Please join me again next week at the same time. And remember, God's not through blessing you, and God's not through using you.

0: From Coleraine in County Londonderry, we present Let the Bible Speak. It's good to have you join us today as we spend 15 minutes around the Word of God, preaching Christ in all His fullness to men and women in all their need. And this is Leslie Curran saying hello and welcome once again in the Savior's name, as the Reverend Stephen Greer, minister of Coleraine Free Presbyterian Church, is here to Let the Bible Speak.
1: Hello, friends. Thank you again for joining with us on this broadcast. And again, we're looking in God's Word at Matthew chapter 9. Let me read those few verses with you once more. Matthew 9, verse 9. And as Jesus passed forth from thence, he saw a man named Matthew sitting at the receipt of custom. And he saith unto him, Follow me. And he arose and followed him. And it came to pass, as Jesus sat at meat in the house, behold, many publicans and sinners came and sat down with him and his disciples. And when the Pharisees saw it, they said unto his disciples, Why eateth your master with publicans and sinners? But when Jesus heard that, he said unto them, They that be whole need not a physician, but they that are sick. But go ye and learn what that meaneth. I will have mercy and not sacrifice, for I am not come to call the righteous, but sinners to repentance. Amen. Last time we thought about this scene where the Lord is at a table with people who are not highly thought of in society, and then those who are the elites, the well-to-do, the respectable of society, looked at the scene of this Savior, this sinless one who is both God and man, but of course to their eyes was merely Jesus of Nazareth. And they saw his company, they saw the publicans, that's the tax collectors, and they saw the sinners, and that refers to those who were simply the down and outs of that day and were despised by many. And they had a problem with what he was doing. They criticized him. They asked his disciples, Why is your master eating with publicans and sinners? And then the Lord Jesus Christ's answer, They that are whole need not a physician, but they that are sick. Well, it taught us first that there was a problem that was being denied. And that was simply in the hearts of the Pharisees and the scribes, there was a denial of their own sinfulness. And there was a denial that they couldn't solve that problem for themselves. Their mindset was the exact opposite. The Bible says in Luke 18 and verse 1 that such people trusted in themselves that they were righteous and despised others. Trusted in themselves that they were righteous and despised others. The Pharisees and the scribes were like people in our day who try their best to have their life together and to do all that they can. And they think that by doing those things, that God is pleased with them and that God will accept them and that their sins will be forgiven. And yet the Word of God is so clear that that is not the way of salvation. We're saved by grace through faith. The Bible says, Whosoever shall call upon the name of the Lord shall be saved. It doesn't say whosoever does their very best. It says, Whosoever shall call upon the name of the Lord. And that simply means whoever trusts in the Lord Jesus Christ, whoever grabs hold of him, relies on him, and looks to him, and whatever the picture is, the essence of it is faith, trusting in the one who is the only Savior, the only mediator. But here were these Pharisees and scribes, they denied the problem. But as Luke 18 and verse 1 makes very clear, not only did they trust in themselves that they were righteous, but they despised others. And in the scene here, it's not just the publicans and sinners that the Pharisees despised, but it was Christ himself. And so I want you to think with me about the physician that was despised. Now, normally, people don't despise doctors because in order to become a doctor, it requires you to take all your ability and to apply it diligently for years to the study of medicine. Normally, a respected doctor in a local community is someone who has a good reputation, someone who is respected and even loved because of the care that they've given and the time and the warmth with which they've given care to those who have been unwell. And so you'll find that the trusted community doctor holds a position of importance in society. So a good doctor is never normally despised. He or she is appreciated by many. But here we have the Lord Jesus Christ, the great physician, who was despised by the Pharisees and scribes. And what I want to do is to prove to you and to demonstrate to you from God's word that this was totally unjust, and that there is no reason that anyone should despise the Lord Jesus Christ. He was despised, but not for lack of power. Unlike normal doctors, the Lord Jesus was never formally trained in a school of medicine, and yet he was able to do things that other doctors could not do. He was able not only to deal with our sins, but he is able and does deal with all of our physical problems. Whilst that may not happen

because they did not want to receive the one who was exposing the sin in their hearts through his word. The Lord Jesus was despised, but not for lack of power. He did so many miracles. He did so many wonderful things, healing the tormented people, dealing with those who had mental illness, casting out devils, banishing demons from those who were possessed, leaving them in their right mind. And the Lord Jesus Christ is one who has all power. And I can say to you today, on the authority of God's word, that he has the power to save your soul if you would come to him. He was despised by the Pharisees. Secondly, not for lack of knowledge. Now, if you and I ever met a doctor who didn't know what he or she was talking about, we would get out of there straight away and we would tell people, don't go to that one. Don't go to that doctor. They'll do you harm. They don't know what they're talking about. But the Lord Jesus Christ is one who has all knowledge. And Matthew 9 and verse 4 says that as he was there that day, and as the enemies of the gospel were talking about him, Matthew 9 verse 3 says, certain of the scribes said within themselves, this man blasphemeth. They were thinking that about the Lord in their minds. And the next verse, Matthew 9 verse 4, and Jesus, knowing their thoughts, said, wherefore think ye evil in your hearts? Friends, maybe today you think no one knows your thoughts, no one sees your actions, no one hears the words you speak about other people. But the solemn reality of the scriptures is that God sees, God hears, and God knows, because God is all-knowing. And so it would be silly for me to deny, when I come to the Lord in prayer, it would be silly for me to deny the sin that I've committed, the sin that is in my heart. He knows it. He knows all my sin. And so he's a wonderful Savior. He's a great physician. And yet he was despised, not for lack of power, not for lack of knowledge, and then not for lack of love. And so importantly, in this chapter, there are many instances, and I'll just name three, when the love of Jesus Christ was clearly shown. Matthew 9 and verse 2, he had just healed a man who was sick of the palsy. He was lying on a bed, and then the Lord Jesus healed him. And he said in verse 2, son, be of good cheer, thy sins be forgiven thee. He loved that young man, and he put him at ease. And he said, be of good cheer. He said, don't be concerned. In Matthew 9 and verse 22, another woman who was ill came to him, and she had a disease for 12 years. And the Lord Jesus spoke to her and says, daughter, be of good comfort. Thy faith hath made thee whole. You perhaps have had a very warm and friendly and loving and reassuring doctor at some stage in your own personal experience, and you know how much that person was able to put you at ease and how much it meant to you that they weren't just giving you medicine, but that they actually cared about you. Well, the Lord Jesus is one who cares more than any other. And his love is clear in this passage. He doesn't just, friends, show us our sin. He doesn't just call us to repentance. He loves us. And Matthew 9:36 then, it says, when he saw the multitudes, he was moved with compassion on them, because they fainted and were scattered abroad as sheep having no shepherd. Whenever the Lord Jesus was tried by Pilate, before he went to Calvary to pay for the price of sin on the cross, Pilate said, I find no fault in this man. He couldn't find anything wrong. Pilate could find no reason to condemn him to death. He could find no sin, no breaking of the law of the land on the part of Jesus Christ. And you know, whenever you look at Jesus Christ honestly, you have to say the same thing. You have to say there's no reason to despise him. There's every reason, on the other hand, to admire him and to love him and to worship him because of who he is, both God and man, because of his perfection, because of his power, because most of all, of his love for sinners like you and me. And with that in mind, just as we bring this to a close, think about the prescription that was delivered. Matthew 9 and verse 12, the Lord spoke to those in this scene, including the Pharisees and the scribes, and he said, I am not come to call the righteous, but sinners to repentance. And here's the mercy of Jesus Christ displayed, that even those who doubted him, who slandered him, who hated him in their hearts, they also heard the good news. They also learned

0: how to be saved. I am not come to call the righteous but sinners to repentance. The prescription to those who would be saved today is to repent of your sins and to believe in the Lord Jesus Christ. And that's what he had said to Matthew when he said, follow me. He was telling Matthew, you need to be willing to leave your sin and leave all that has held you to this point, and you need to be willing to follow me. And by the grace of God, Matthew, who just like you and me, was born in sin, he took the medicine. He followed Jesus Christ. He followed this prescription, and he trusted in the Lord Jesus. And it's my privilege to issue that same call to you, to repent and believe the gospel. This is the path to freedom. This is the path to deliverance. Right here and now, the deliverance of your soul, the forgiveness of your sins, and then in glory with Christ for eternity. Total deliverance and freedom. Also from all physical struggles and diseases. The Bible tells us that in that wonderful place called heaven, we are free from all those things that hurt us and harm us here. Revelation 21 and verse 4, of those who have trusted Christ, God shall wipe away all tears from their eyes, and there shall be no more death. May God bless his word to your hearts, and may you trust in Jesus Christ today. Thank you for listening. God bless.
1: 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May the Lord richly bless you. And don't forget to tune in on this same station at the same time next week, when once again we turn to the Scriptures and let the Bible speak.

Here's a very challenging track indeed. If our leaders had the mind of a child, how different this world would be. And St. Paul, he tells us, destruction and misery are in their ways, and the way of peace have they not known. There is no fear of God before their eyes. But above it all, Psalm 103 tells us that God has prepared his throne in the heavens, and his kingdom ruleth over all. Nebuchadnezzar and Belshazzar discovered that to their cost when they had an uninvited guest who appeared at their throne, and how sad that was indeed. God has prepared his throne in the heavens, and his kingdom ruleth over all. Here's a very challenging track indeed.

One of the most powerful verses of Scripture is this. God has said, call upon me in the day of trouble, and I will deliver you. Here's a lovely track indeed. Say a little prayer. Say a little prayer.

Word of the living God, lighting the souls of men, with heavenly wisdom from on high, inspiring lips and pen. Their hearts athirst for truth, with truth did God inspire. In human words God spoke the word, his word a burning fire. Ages and empires passed, the word was still the same. Still from the ancient beacon fires was caught the living flame. Unchanged the truth of God, unchanged his righteousness. His hand stretched out to judge the world, his arms outstretched to bless. Still burns the fire of God, from age to following age. New mornings break, new light is thrown upon the hallowed page. Still sounds the trumpet call, still speaks the living word. Rings out as in the ancient days, the cry, thus saith the Lord.

Hark the voice of love and mercy, sounds aloud from Calvary. See its tears the temple curtain, shakes the earth and veils the sky. It is finished, it is finished, hear the dying Saviour cry. Finished, all the types and shadows of the ceremonial law. God fulfills what he had promised. Death and hell shall reign no more. It is finished. It is finished. Christ has opened heaven's door. Saints and angels, shout his praises. His great finished work proclaim. All on earth and all in heaven join to bless Emmanuel's name. Alleluia, alleluia, endless glory to the Lamb.

For what is your life? What is your life within the great vastness of eternity? It's only a vapour that appeareth for a little time, and then it vanisheth away. The brevity of life is something that is frightening indeed. The Bible says, my days are as an handbreadth, and are as nothing. But despite the brevity, yet the life within its brief limitation makes a mark for eternity. A mark that is louder than thunder. A mark that is brighter than the noonday. As it takes the chisel of life, and with all the real intentions, motivations, and deliberate acts of the free will, and on the great granite memorial of the books of life, write the testimony, either good or bad. John, one of the Lord's closest disciples, was very privileged as God pulled back the curtain of time and unveiled the reality of the long and hidden hereafter. I use his quote, and he says, "And I saw the dead, small and great, stand before God, and the books were opened, and the dead were judged according to the books that were written, according to their works." The Bible says that the soldiers who crucified Christ almost 2,000 years ago will actually cry and wail on that day because of him. And by the way, the film that is out at the minute, The Passion of Christ, is a real eye-opener indeed. It points out the reality of the sufferings of Christ, the Passion of Christ, and it's a real eye-opener indeed. And I encourage you to look about that indeed, to show exactly what happened. The Bible says that the visage of Christ was so marred, more than any man's, and his form more than the sons of men. You rarely see a soldier cry, but the Bible says those who crucified Christ, that one day they will wail because of him. What is your life within the vastness of eternity? You are writing a book, a chapter each day, the deeds that you do and the words that you say. God is taking a note, whether unfaithful or true. Today is a great question. What is the book inspired by you? What is your life with regards to its volume of wealth or poverty towards God? We look now at a bad case, a man who was a mighty man, and yet the volume of poverty towards God within the life was astonishing, as God put the great king Belshazzar on God's accurate weighbridge. And Daniel was God's weighbridge attendant, and he read the printout to the great king. The king asked, "What is the printout? What does it really mean? What's happening? Who sent this?" Daniel read it out loud and clear. "O king, thou art weighed in the balances and art found wanting." God is saying there is absolutely no volume of spiritual wealth towards God at all. Not one ounce. You are weighed in the balances and found wanting. Found wanting. Found wanting. What awful words in the ears of a great king. And the Lord was not his shepherd. And he now, as he goes down into the valley of the shadow of death, lacks and wants everything. No volume of respect, no volume of reverence, no volume of godly fear, no volume of appreciation of what God had done in his life, no volume of anything that amounted to any spiritual riches that would put those scales of God up by one mark. In fact, Daniel explains the worse reality. Not only is there no volume of any riches toward God, but the volume of poverty is indeed unthinkable. Belshazzar, your poverty towards God is so low, there is nothing that can bring up any reading. But you say Belshazzar is the great king in the greatest city of the world that topped religion, a city that boasted of their great faith in God.
What an awful conclusion. Belshazzar, thou art weighed in the balances and art found wanting. What is your life with regards to its volume of spiritual wealth or spiritual poverty towards God? You say, how can I really know, or at least have some idea of what the present reading would be on God's weighbridge? John says, and this man was closer to the Lord than probably any of the rest of the disciples. He said, this is how that we know him. If we keep his commandments, that's the acid test. If anyone says, I know him, and keep not his commandments, is a liar, and the truth is not in them. Elijah hadn't much of this world's goods. But on God's weighbridge, the volume of respect, godly reverence, was 100%. Judas Iscariot had plenty of this world's goods. He was the Chancellor of the Exchequer for the band of the disciples and for Christ's ministry. He was the treasurer. He walked beside Christ. Note, I didn't say he walked with Christ. He walked beside Christ. He attended most of the church gatherings and heard Christ preach. But Judas discovered that when the last breath left the suicidal, trembling body, when the soul and spirit fled, and after his death the judgment came, his printout revealed the awful volume of extreme poverty towards Christ. A life that had the great potential of producing great results. A life that had the potential of producing a great reading, where all of Christ's help was available to him, and God would have replaced his awful, hellish hatred against Christ with Christian love, if he'd only asked him. Imagine walking beside the great healer. Imagine walking beside God Almighty manifest in the flesh. And he had an inbuilt hatred that could have been taken away by the power of Christ, as the man of the Gadarenes discovered, who was far worse off than Judas was. But Judas Iscariot, with the mild hatred that he had, he allowed it to develop and become worse and worse and worse, until eventually he planned to murder Christ. But how awful that was. He died the suicidal death. His hellish hatred could have been replaced with Christian love. But oh no, Judas went astray. He turned after his own way. And the Bible says, and he went to his own place in a lost eternity. There are many who would never dream of the depths of wickedness of Judas Iscariot. But within their life there is no volume of wealth, spiritual wealth, towards God, but a resounding, hollow sound of poverty. What is your life with regards to its volume of spiritual wealth or spiritual poverty towards God? Oh yes, life is so brief. Life is only a vapour that passes away. But within the limited time that we have allocated, we are chiselling out exactly how we feel and are and think and everything with regards to eternity. We do not want to end up like the people in the day of Noah. The Bible says that God saw that the imagination and the thoughts of their hearts were only evil continually. And God said, I've had enough and I'm sending my judgment. So important to follow God with all the heart and soul and mind, and register on the weighbridge of God Almighty a tremendous reading of great respect, great reverence, and a great life that is guided by the commandments of God, a life that is dominated by the trend of continually keeping the commandments of God, and a life that appreciates that Christ died instead of me, and following his teachings within the life. For what is your life? Perhaps I'm speaking to some dear soul, and you say, my life is only, it's only a continual succession of trials. You say life is only a continual succession of troubles. It's only a continual succession of difficulties and confusion. And yes, you say you do all that you can to keep it right.
but it's just one affliction after another. And when you think that you see a light in your dark tunnel, it's the light of an oncoming train with another consignment of bother, another consignment of trouble, another consignment of annoyance. What are you going to do? To whom are you going to turn? What is going to happen to you? It's important for you to hold on to the overcoming victory of God Almighty. If you do not know God and you do not know Christ, it's important for you to come to God by faith in Christ and get your life put right and to confess the sins and to receive Christ and to follow God with all your heart and soul and mind. You say, I've done that. I do follow Christ. I am a Christian. But you say life is so hard and so difficult and there's so much trials and troubles. Hold on to faith. This man who was close to God, he said, this is the victory that overcometh the trials of this world, even our faith. Ah, but you say I've had enough. You say I wish as this day closes, my life would close with it. You say I wish I would go to bed and never waking up again. And there are those of you out there who feel like that, I know, and you've told me that. Suicide is not the answer. You have no idea, nor have I, what lies beyond that act or how that crazy project would end up. You have no idea what would lie beyond that. Your death day is as important as your birthday. And God has an appointment made for every one of us with death. And it will happen one day in God's time. Whether sooner or later, you don't know. But you cannot break this great law of God's nature and try to finish this life. You could end up with worse. You could end up with an unfixable state of dear knows what if you went out before God's time. Today God says, call upon me. Call upon me, he says. Call upon me in the day of trouble, and I will deliver thee. And it's from the temple of God that he will help. If healing is not sent, his grace and help certainly will be sent. And he is near to those who are of a broken life. What is your life? There are those of you who really enjoy life. Life is good. Life is brilliant. Life is something worth waking up to in the morning. You know what it is to pray and to go out and to enjoy your life and to enjoy your work and to find real satisfaction in life. You enjoy that, for that's a gift from God. The wisest man that ever lived, he realized the tremendous reality of that. And he said that is a gift from God. And life is good. Life is blessed. And it's so important as we read this verse in closing. For what is your life? It is even a vapour that appeareth for a little time and then it vanishes away. After this life there is another life. Paul says, if this earthly body of mine be dissolved, he says, I have another body in God's heaven. This life is only a brief preparation for the next world, and it's important to get it right, and it's important not to miss God's day of opportunity. Life is a tremendous opportunity to avail yourself of everything that God has prepared for you. For the Bible says, eye has not seen, ear has not heard, neither has it entered into the heart of man the things that God has prepared for those that love him. Follow him with all your heart and know the blessing of God with you in your life.

0: Ah, what a challenging track that was indeed by Juanita. O Sinner, the Saviour is calling for thee.
1: We're going now to the Gaithers, and they have some lovely gospel music for us.

We take the Bible reading from the book of Hebrews in the New Testament in chapter 2, beginning at verse 1. We must pay more careful attention, therefore, to what we have heard, so that we do not drift away. For if the message spoken by angels was binding, and every violation and disobedience received its just punishment, how shall we escape if we neglect such a great salvation? This salvation, which was first announced by the Lord, was confirmed to us by those who heard him. God also testified to it by signs, wonders, and various miracles, and gifts of the Holy Spirit distributed according to his will. In April 1912, the greatest luxury liner in the world was the Titanic. However, on her maiden voyage to New York, she struck an iceberg and began to sink. In spite of her cutting-edge technology, she only took 4 hours to plunge beneath the icy waters of the North Atlantic Ocean. There was another ship in the immediate area, and their radio operator, a man called Cyril Evans, had radioed the Titanic, warning of the danger of icebergs in the vicinity. But the radio operator on the Titanic was busy sending out messages from the Titanic's wealthy passengers, and he rudely told Evans to stop pestering him. So Evans turned off his radio set and went to bed. Shortly afterwards, Titanic hit an iceberg and soon began to send out distress calls for help. But no one in the immediate area was listening. And the result was that 1,540 people, men, women and children, lost their lives. Bona fide warning messages must always be listened to and acted on in order to avoid disaster. If that had happened in the Titanic's case, the number of lives lost would have been so much less. The Bible is the Word of God, and as we read it, we hear God speaking to us. And in particular, the words of Jesus in his parables are absolutely clear. They speak of the announcement of God's salvation, but also the announcement of God's judgment. They represent an urgent warning so that we might take the appropriate action in order to escape spiritual disaster. Jesus, by his sacrificial death on the cross, has opened up a way for our sins to be forgiven and for us to be reconciled to our Heavenly Father. It's only as we seek his forgiveness and entrust our lives into his strong and loving hands that we can escape eternal separation from God's presence. How shall we escape if we neglect such a great salvation? Jesus keeps on speaking to us, but are we listening?

0: I know not why God's wondrous grace to me he hath made known, nor why, unworthy as I am, he claimed me for his own. I know not how the saving faith to me he did impart, or how believing in his word wrought peace within my heart. I know not how the Spirit moves, convincing men of sin, revealing Jesus through the word, creating faith in him. But I know whom I have believed, and am persuaded that he is able to keep that which I have committed unto him against that day.
1: Well, that's all we have time for here this week, but God willing, we'll be back again, same time, same place next week for another 60 minutes of good country gospel music and another meditation from God's precious word. Here's a lovely track concluding our program for this week, I Will Cherish the Old Rugged Cross.

Our reading for this talk is Revelation chapter 16, verses 17 to 20. The seventh angel poured out his bowl into the air, and out of the temple came a loud voice from the throne, saying, "It is done." Then there came flashes of lightning, rumblings, peals of thunder, and a severe earthquake. No earthquake like it has ever occurred since mankind has been on the earth, so tremendous was the quake. The great city split into three parts, and the cities of the nations collapsed. God remembered Babylon the Great, and gave her the cup filled with the wine of the fury of his wrath. Every island fled away, and the mountains could not be found. The pouring out of the seventh bowl results in the final destruction of the corrupt world system and follows on the heels of the battle of Armageddon. Revelation chapter 16, verse 17, the seventh angel poured out his bowl into the air. We will consider this seventh bowl under four headings. Firstly, the region affected. Secondly, righteous rule resumed. Thirdly, the results of the earthquake. And fourthly, the refusal of mankind to repent. Firstly, the region affected. We noted that with the sounding of the fifth trumpet, dense smoke ascended out of the bottomless pit. The sun and air were darkened by the smoke. Revelation chapter 9, verse 2. The smoke and the air are associated with demonic activity. Ephesians chapter 2, verse 2 describes Satan as the prince of the power of the air. Just as with the pouring out of the fourth, fifth, and sixth bowls, the judgment is upon the unbelieving realm, which is ruled by the dragon and the beast. The fourth bowl was poured upon the sun. The fifth bowl was poured upon the seat or throne of the beast. The sixth bowl was poured upon the river Euphrates. Revelation chapter 16, verse 10 reveals that the kingdom of the beast was full of darkness, and people gnawed their tongues in pain. This seventh bowl continues to target the realm and rule of Satan. Secondly, righteous rule resumed. John continues to describe his vision. Revelation chapter 16, verse 17. A loud voice came out of the sanctuary of heaven from the throne. The sanctuary is the place where God dwells. The throne is the symbol of sovereignty and rule. As the angel sounds the seventh trumpet in Revelation chapter 11, verse 19, John saw that God's sanctuary in heaven was opened and the ark of his covenant appeared in the sanctuary. There were lightnings, rumblings, thunders, an earthquake, and severe hail. When the seventh bowl is poured out, John hears a great voice coming from the throne. The voice exclaims, "It is done." The wrath of God that was stored in the bowls is all poured out.
God's throne is vindicated. Satan and his followers are judged and defeated. Righteous rule in God's universe can commence again. When the Lord Jesus cried the same three words on the cross, "It is finished," the accomplishment of redemption was complete. Finished. John continues to listen and observe. Revelation chapter 16, verse 18. There were lightnings, rumblings and thunders, and a severe earthquake occurred. An earthquake so destructive that it surpassed the severity of any quake that mankind had experienced before. This imagery of the Last Judgment is mostly based on Exodus chapter 19, verse 16 to 18, which describes the appearing of God on Mount Sinai. This is when God came down to the mountain to give Moses the Ten Commandments. Exodus chapter 19, verse 16, on the third day, in the morning, there were thunders and lightnings, and a thick cloud upon the mount, and a very loud sound from the trumpet, so that all the people that were in the camp trembled. Verse 18 informs us, the whole mountain shook violently. There have been many earthquakes on the earth, but there has never been one like this described in Revelation. Listen to John's words. A severe earthquake occurred like no other since mankind has been upon the earth. It is not by chance that this wording is taken from Daniel chapter 12, verse 1. There shall be a time of trouble surpassing anything since nations came into being. Daniel is describing the tribulation at the end of history when God's people will be delivered and experience a resurrection to life. Thirdly, the results of the earthquake. Revelation chapter 16, verse 19. The earthquake split the great city into three parts, and the cities of the nations fell. Verse 20. Every island fled away, and the mountains disappeared. What is the great city? Let's look at what the book of Revelation tells us about it. Revelation chapter 14, verse 8. Babylon is fallen, that great city. Revelation chapter 17, verse 18. The woman which you saw is that great city. This woman is the harlot of Babylon. In Revelation chapter 18, that great city, Babylon, is mentioned five times. In Revelation chapter 21, John is shown another great city. This city descends out of heaven and is called Holy Jerusalem. We must consider the reference to the great city in Revelation chapter 11, verse 8. The dead bodies of God's two witnesses shall lie in the street of the great city, which spiritually is called Sodom and Egypt, where our Lord was crucified. Those who take a literal approach to the interpretation of the book of Revelation
will say that the great city mentioned here in chapter 11 is Jerusalem. But every other reference to the great city is linked to Babylon, which I suggest is also the city that John is referring to in chapter 11. In the Old Testament, Babylon was associated typically with the region in which God's people lived as aliens in exile under ungodly regimes. The great city in chapter 11 is compared to Sodom because of its wickedness, and also likened to Egypt because it persecuted God's people. This city is a spiritual representation of the ungodly realm existing on earth. The last clause in Revelation chapter 11, verse 8, "where also our Lord was crucified," continues the spiritual description of the city. Babylon, this world's system, is spiritually like Jerusalem. It is responsible for putting to death believers in the Lord Jesus Christ. It is this city that God targets with the seventh bowl, Revelation chapter 16. God orders that the cup of the wine of the fierceness of his wrath be poured out upon it. We are also told in Revelation chapter 16, verse 20, that every island fled away and the mountains disappeared. In Revelation chapter 20, verse 11, the earth and the heaven fled away, and no place was found for them. These references indicate the conclusive, universal destruction of the earth at the judgment day. Parts of the world were not found, or not seen. This anticipates the similar portrayal of Babylon's final destruction. This is recorded three times in Revelation chapter 18, verse 4. "You will find them no more at all." Verse 21. "Babylon will be thrown down and shall be found no more at all." Verse 22. "The sound of the millstone shall be heard no more at all." As John continues to observe the contents of the seventh bowl, he writes, "Great hail fell out of heaven upon mankind." Revelation chapter 16, verse 21. Note the source of the hail: heaven. The Exodus plague of hail is duplicated. Exodus chapter 8. "Hail fell from heaven upon the land of Egypt and its inhabitants." Exodus chapter 9, verse 24 tells us, "The hail was so severe that nothing like it had occurred in the land of Egypt since it became a nation." The only place where the hail did not fall was in the land of Goshen, where the Israelites lived. God's people were spared this devastating judgment. John also reveals the weight of these hailstones from heaven. Verse 21. "About the weight of a talent," that is, around 100 pounds in weight. Again, we can trace this back to the Old Testament. Joshua chapter 10. "When all the five kings of the Amorites
came to fight against the city of Gibeon. The Lord cast great hailstones from heaven and slew the enemies of the people of Israel. The mention of hail in connection with the final judgment is revealed in Ezekiel chapter 38, verse 22. I will execute judgment with plague and bloodshed. I will pour out torrential rain, hailstones, fire and brimstone. One does not need training in modern physics to recognize that hailstones, weighing about 100 pounds each, will easily kill whoever they hit. Finally, the refusal of mankind to repent. John tells us in Revelation chapter 16, verse 21, people blaspheme God because of the plague of hail, for the plague was extremely severe. This does not mean that some of mankind survived the judgment of hail, but it reveals to us that they were blaspheming God during the onslaught of judgment. This is very similar to Revelation chapter 6. During the judgment of the sixth seal, people tried to hide from God while it was happening. When this final judgment from God falls upon Babylon and its inhabitants, there is no one bowing to God in repentance. This is like Pharaoh in Exodus chapter 9. Throughout the plagues, Pharaoh hardened his heart. A survivor of a plane crash related how he expected people who were facing death to cry out to God for mercy in their final moments. But he noted that he heard many people respond by cursing God. They were simply exhibiting the habits they had cultivated during their lives. Many are like the wicked people of Sodom in Genesis chapter 19. When Lot warned them of God's judgment that was about to fall upon the city, Lot was not taken seriously. Just like the people in Lot's day, the inhabitants of this world will remain defiant and unrepentant. They will not take the warnings of coming judgment seriously. The fourth bowl is poured out. They will not repent. The fifth bowl is poured out. They will not repent. The seventh bowl is poured out, and still they will not repent. They will blaspheme God. The sixth and seventh seals, the seventh trumpet, and the sixth and seven bowls depict for us the final judgment scenes. The book of Revelation reveals that God's judgment is just. The world oppresses God's children and then wonders why it must suffer so much. People today do not like to talk about divine judgment. In their minds, they do not equate God with punishment. They think of God as always kind and never firm. This denies God's power and lordship over a world full of sufferings. A God who never inflicts corporate judgment on the world is not the God of the Bible, but an idol fabricated by mankind. God sends judgments not only to vindicate his oppressed people, but also to get the world's attention and offer people the opportunity to repent of their sinful ways.
I have a question I would like you to ponder. Have your sins been forgiven? If not, John chapter 3 verse 18 warns us that you are condemned already. You have already been sentenced. God's judgment is pending. God must and will punish sinners. If a person dies with their sins unforgiven, they will suffer eternally in the lake of fire. But there is no need for anyone to die in their sins. Sins can be forgiven because of what the Lord Jesus Christ accomplished when he died on the cross. 1 Corinthians chapter 15 verse 3 states, Christ died for our sins. Isaiah chapter 53 verse 5 also states, he was wounded for our transgressions. He was bruised for our iniquities. The punishment to procure our peace was laid upon him. And with his stripes, we are healed. Perhaps you could apply the words of Dorothy Greenwell's hymn to yourself. I take him at his word indeed. Christ died for sinners, this I read. And in my heart I find a need of him to be my Saviour. But the decision is yours.

0: Is she really going out with him?
1: Well, there she is. Let's ask.
0: Betty, is that Jimmy's ring you're wearing?
1: Mm-hmm.
0: Gee, it must be great riding with him. Is he picking you up after school today?
1: Mm-mm.
0: By the way, where'd you meet him? Yes, we see.

Oh yes, there's room for everyone that wants to take a ride upon the old Hallelujah special. Absolutely. Thank you for both us here today. You are, of course, listening to your favourite radio station, Radio North, medium wave 846. 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Yes, friends, this is the Hallelujah special, and here is the Gospel Train.

You know, it's not until the clouds are broken that you realise that behind them there was an expanse of golden skies and the rifts that make the glory when they break apart. You can see ages where the sun rays start. Always on the other side of the every cloud in view, the sun is waiting, glowing in a sky of heavenly blue. Here there is a parable for all who can't discern. In the clouds there's a lesson for the heart to learn. Every cloud of disappointment and adversity hides the sunshine of God's presence, though him we cannot see. Behind the stormy clouds that loom like mountains in the sky, we can see the light eternal when the clouds pass by.

I don't know about tomorrow, but I know who holds my hand. That was the late Paul Whittier. Gentleman he was, absolutely. Rest indeed. Hello to Mark Barnes. Hello, Mark. Good afternoon to you. Good to have you in from Ballymoney. And Gail Crooks as well. Hello to Gail Crooks from Cookstown. Hello, Gail and Garth. Good to have you in here today. Absolutely, yes, it is. If you'd like a wee request to say hello to someone, to a wedding anniversary, or say just let someone know you're thinking about them, congratulations for doing something, birthday, get in touch with me. This is a recorded programme, so you'll have to do it during the week. And you get in touch with me, go to Facebook, and Gordon Wallace there, you can get that, the radio presenter as well. You can send me a text message, 07737251006. You can write me a letter. Keep the postmen busy. And number 2, Meadow Lane, Dromara in County Down, BT252AZ. In the meantime, I'd play a wee song from Mary McKee and Genesis, going back to the 70s. Come to the Saviour, she says.

Well-known and well-loved Mary McKay and Genesis. Absolutely. And how are you doing today? How are you doing? Are you enjoying the weather? Ah, dear, we enjoyed the sun when it was here. We really, really did enjoy the sun while it was here. And I know last Sunday the forecast was terrible about doing singing at an open air, and the rain went away. It was a lovely evening. So there we are. You don't know what the forecast says, what's going to come to be. But there we go. Hello, Mark Linden over there in Desert Martin. Birthday greetings to you, boyo. Great to have you tuned in. Ronnie Morrison, and we play Ronnie so often here with the Harvesters and then the Morrisons. And Ronnie's birthday is this week as well. So this comes from Sharon, Ronnie. So birthday greetings to Sharon and from me too. And Alistair Gray, a friend of mine there. So Alistair, birthday greetings. And this comes from Sarah here. This comes from your mother-in-law. So good on you. Myrtle Graham, hello to you there over in Ballymoney as well. Right, here's Stephen Wood, a very popular singer he is too. Lovely voice. He's saying, "Just Let Me Fall." And I was wondering what on earth this song was about. Listen to Stephen Wood singing, "Just Let Me Fall."

time for a wee poem, and the poem today is by Catherine S. Wilson. And of course, that's Trevor Dixon in the background there with that old trumpet of his. Right, here's this wee poem called Lunch Out. The Word of God is my boat as I throughout life I sail. Jesus is my captain, with him I shall prevail. Starting at the water's edge, just a little from the shore, there I talk with Jesus, who will teach me more and more. The crowds are all around me, not so very far away. As I speak the words of Jesus, they can hear me still today. I must spend time with Jesus in this boat every day, listening to his voice and taking time to pray. Other fishermen are working, washing and mending nets, some fishing every day just thankful for what he gets. As we share this earth with others, everyone gets fed, for Jesus still is with us and provides the living bread. We move into deeper waters as he bids us to launch out. For a long time we've got nothing, but in faith we will not doubt. Letting down the nets as we his word obey, catching such a record number more than on any other day. Come over here and help us. We have many needy folk. Jesus calls us to work with him and share our little boat. Oh, forgive us, dear Jesus, as he brings us to our knees. For we fish in shallow waters and enjoy life at our ease. May we have faith to trust you, launch out into the deep, astonished at such a great catch to lay at our captain's feet. Jesus bids us not to fear, and in faith launch out again. For he himself said, "Follow me, I will make you fishers of men."

might recognise that voice. That was Tennessee Ernie Ford. Now, that's gone back a few years ago, isn't it? Tennessee Ernie Ford. Very, very popular some years ago. People, well, there weren't so many people who were recording in those days, but, well, he had that voice and he sang with so many people, he did indeed. Can I mention a few names here just while I'm on the way? Hello to Joy Kelly. Birthday greetings go out to Joy Kelly and birthday greetings to Sammy Ogle as well. Hello to Eileen McVeigh. How are you, Eileen? Good to have you tuned in. Hello to Sheila and Joe McMullen as well. Thank you for joining in. Hello to Margaret Kelly. Thank you for joining with us here on the best of country gospel music on your favourite radio station, Radio North, medium wave 846. Yes, who is Jesus? Here's the King's Men reminding us he is everything.

There's the Kingsmen there. Great wee group, great singers. They are indeed. Well, the flowers coming out, there's a rain belting down, putting them down. I transplanted a lot of stuff this past week. And, you know, it seems to be taking, we're back, they started a fortnight ago, and some of me begin to wonder, are they going to take up? But yes, they do. They get the wee roots going again and get the water up into them again. Isn't it wonderful, the most simple thing in the world that we take for granted and haven't much regard for, water. It's the best thing in this world. It really is. It's the best thing in this world. Hello to Lynn and Joy Richman. Hope you're enjoying the programme. Pearl Lennox, hello to Pearl as well. There is Moira Overend. Hello to Moira. And there is, I can't read my own writing, Boy Ed, Ivan and Maureen McDonald, of course, is nothing wrong with my writing. Not at all. No. Right, do you all remember Glen Campbell? Glen Campbell, he played with a lot of people. He well known as a solo artist. But when he became a Christian, he sang and got songs written for and wrote some himself, some great gospel pieces. And here's the one he sings, The Saviour I Sing Of Today. Here is Glen Campbell.

The Shape Your Eyes Sing of the Day. Great song there by Glen Campbell. I have a pile of names here, so I'm going to have to get through a lot more of them. Yes, I am. Hello, Jack McFarlane. Hello to you, boyo. There's Sylvia and Ernest Kerr. Hello to you. Hello to Sandra, Philip and Ian Stewart over there in Cook. And hello to Cathy Kane as well. Good to have you in. Lots of people love to join in to Radio North because it's just, they know there's got good music in it. That's what they know. They know there's good music on it. Right. Where are we? Here's Aaron Shell. As a wee while as I played Aaron, I seem to have forgotten about him. And he's singing Carry On. And we must indeed just do that. We must carry on.

Everybody loves a wedding. Well, most everybody loves a wedding. The invitation comes in, oh, they're getting married at last. And I just knew that they were right for each other. Oh, they're a perfect match. Well, you've got the invitation, but are you going or not? Are you going or not? Some men don't care, but the ladies, don't try to stop them. Now, sure, you know rightly that outfit that was worn at last year at another family wedding, hanging there in the wardrobe, and it hasn't been seen since. But, oh, I can't wear that. I really need another one. I need the shoes and the bag and the hat to go with it, of course. Well, the man, he'll polish his shoes. Mm-hmm. Of course he will. When going to a wedding, you really have to look your very best. No old coffee stains on the blouse, no dust on the hem of your trousers. Everything neatly pressed and looking beautifully presentable. Of course, the Bible speaks a lot about weddings at different times and places too. Jesus turned the water into wine at a wedding. And in Matthew 25:1-13, Jesus used a wedding as a basis for a parable. But the five wise virgins and the five foolish virgins. Paul tells us in 2 Corinthians 11:2 that believers are promised or betrothed or engaged to Christ. I am jealous for you with a godly jealousy. I have promised you to one husband, that's to Christ, so that I may present you as a pure virgin to him. Jealous? What's this mean? Paul is speaking to the church he's planted, the church that he has planted and he has nurtured, and he only wants the very best for his church family. He is protective of his church family. He doesn't want them flirting with the world, getting involved in unwholesome deeds to tarnish, as Revelation 19:8 puts it, the fine linen, clean and white, for fine linen is the righteousness of the saints. And saints is what the Bible calls believers. When we go to our friend's wedding, we seek to be perfectly clean and presentable. How much more our Heavenly Father's wedding feast, the Supper of the Lamb. Jesus in Matthew 22:11-12 speaks of a wedding guest who is improperly dressed. He is tied hand and foot and cast into outer darkness, where there's weeping and gnashing of teeth. That's awful words. They're serious words and a definite warning. Jesus sees our righteousness or lack of it. Are our robes clean and white as fine linen? Now, as Paul stated, we are promised or engaged to our, in our terminology, in today's world, for the engagement can be a short and sometimes a long affair. And so the believers at the time on earth when we put our trust and we're engaged to Jesus, shall we say, till our Father calls us to that heavenly wedding supper. Until then, it is our longing, our pleasure to serve him and be true to him. We travel along this journey of life, but we always have in view that marriage supper of the Lamb. As the bride of Christ, remember we are his chosen ones. We are the bride of Christ, the Bible calls believers. We are his chosen ones. We have been set aside. We should not be ordinary, worldly people dabbling in all sorts of questionable pleasures. God has sanctified us by his truth. He has covered us by his grace. He has already paid for our attendance by the blood of the Lamb, that is Jesus. He calls us to be prepared for his return, for we don't know when it will be, Matthew 25. Peter puts us, the church, the bride, on a very high yet humble pedestal. You are a chosen generation, he says, a royal priesthood, a holy nation, a peculiar people that you should show forth the praises of him who has called you out of darkness into his marvellous light. Friends, the bride no longer belongs to the world. Her heart belongs to Jesus. Didn't Jesus say in John chapter 17, verse 16, they are not of this world, even as I am not of this world.
You see, Jesus says, be ye holy even as I am holy. We are to be a holy people. We are to be alert to the call of God. Back to the parable of the virgins. Some have oil and some have not. The ones who had not oil looked the same, but they hadn't got oil. They hadn't got the Spirit of God within them. What about you, friend? What about you? Are you indwelt by God's Holy Spirit? We should be living in a state of readiness, so when he takes us home, we will have no regrets. Do you ever notice, or do you remember, as a young convert, the zeal you had for the Lord? You know, as we grow older, we must be careful not to fall asleep spiritually. God is still the same God today as he was back then. He's calling us to come closer in prayer, calling us to come closer in purity, and calling us to come and surrender to him. And James 4:8 says, draw near to God and he will draw near unto you. Remember, friends, why and how you are the bride of Christ. We have been washed in the blood of the Lamb. We are not righteous by our good works. We are righteous because we shelter in the righteousness of the bridegroom, Jesus. Doesn't Ephesians 5:25-27 say, Christ also loved the church and gave himself for it. That's how much he loves us. So that we might present ourselves to himself, a glorious church, not having a spot or a wrinkle. Never forget or take for granted the price the bridegroom paid for you. Instead, let us be glad and rejoice, for the marriage of the Lamb is come. The Bible says that. And his bride has made herself ready. Are you ready? The bride worship our bridegroom, even in suffering, even in the world's opposition. She worships him in spirit and truth. We build our hope on the infallible word of God. Our world today is being traversed by the roaring lion seeking whom he can devour. Satan knows his time is coming to an end. He's out to trip us, to cause us to doubt, to help us that we may lose our joy. So now is the time not to compromise and not to falter. As Paul says in Romans 12:2, be not conformed to this world, but be ye transformed by the renewing of your mind. Renewing by reading, by praying, by praising, by worshipping. Proverbs 4:23, keep your heart with diligence, for out of it are the issues of life. Oh yes, their bride is awaiting in anticipation for the bridegroom's arrival. Rest assured, the words of Song of Solomon, section 3, I am my beloved's and my beloved is mine. Oh friend, be encouraged today. He loves you so. The day is coming, and I believe it's very soon, when he can say, the bride eyes not her garment, but her dear bridegroom's face. I will not gaze at glory, but on my King of grace. Not at the crown he giveth, but on his pierced hand. The bride is all the glory in Emmanuel's land. You know, it says in Revelation 19:9, blessed are they who are called to the marriage supper of the Lamb. Friends, you know, we have walked many miles as believers, but maybe we have fallen a bit. Maybe we have fallen, and we wonder, are we going to get to the marriage supper of the Lamb? Friends, Jesus is known as the potter. And the potter, when the clay is broken, he can take that clay and make it whole again. Thank God he didn't throw the clay away.

A vessel of honour I am today, all because Jesus didn't throw the clay away. Absolutely lovely song that, from Amy Roberts. Yes indeed. Trust you're all well indeed. Can I say hello to Jack McFarlane up there in Portrush? Can I say hello to Ruby Arthur? Hello to Ruby Arthur. Hello to James St. Tinsley, celebrating a birthday as well. And there is Jim Lyons there, the minister in Coleraine Congregational, celebrating a birthday as well. And this comes, of course, from Hilda. Lee McAllister, how are you, Lee McAllister, up there in Limavady? And there's Joan McWhirter as well. Good to have you tuned in. Yes, the time is moving on very quickly. Here is the old past singing about the battle stand.

Are you ready for one more battle stand? Friends, maybe we'll have to have a battle. I don't know. We don't know what's in front of us when we look at the news and see what's going on in the world. Maybe Christians are going to have to stand. Those who have Jesus Christ as Savior. Into the last song by Revelation. Yes, I know. Good old song, being well sung.

Yes, indeed, friend. It's time for me to say good evening, good morning, wherever you are, wherever you are in the world, wherever you're listening. Thank you for being with me here today. I trust you've been encouraged and blessed by God's word in word and song. I have to go. Thank you for your company. Don't forget, we sow the seed and God produces the harvest. We sow the seed and God produces the harvest. So until we meet again, here, there, or in the air, God, such a blessing be yours as you walk by his side day by day.

Hello friends and welcome to part 5 of our series, The Final Countdown. The series that talks about world events through the eyes of Scripture and tells you it how it is. A series, friend, that looks at where we are in this prophetic clock and see how close we are to midnight. The series, friend, that looks at the apostasy or the apostasy that we're living in and points the direction through it. And that direction is only in Christ. We have looked over the last number of weeks, and we have looked primarily at the great discourse, or Olivet discourse, that the Master referred to, the signs of the times, and what would take place in the last days. Friend, as we dip in and out this great discourse, we are looking this week at the distress of nations. In Luke chapter 21 and in verse 25, it refers to nations being in perplexity. And again, as I referred to briefly last week, as the sea is waves roaring. Now, what causes this distress? What causes, friend, this perplexity? What is it that causes so much turmoil in a nation and causes so many people to be troubled in their mind and unsettled? If I was to describe it to you in one word, what I would say to you would be Greece. If I mention Greece to you, friend, what do you think about? You think about, of course, what has took place, not only through the migration crisis that we're living through, but also through the debt crisis that they went through. Friend, debt is going to be one of the main catapults that sends this world in turmoil in the months that lie ahead. The months that lead up, I believe, to his glorious appearing. I say months, it could be days. Nobody knows exactly when, friend. But we know that these are closing days that we're living in. There is nothing that will cause such distress to nations as economy collapsing. We are living indeed in a generation that has witnessed such economic shocks. In fact, we lived through a time that some economists referred to as financial earthquakes or tsunamis. The easiest way to explain debt is to explain it and call it bondage. Because that's exactly what debt is. Debt is bondage. It puts people in bondage, it puts companies in bondage, and it puts nations in bondage. And friend, sometimes we could even be in bondage with debt to our very enemies. I'm thinking at the moment particularly of China and of course the Arab nations. Remember what Solomon said in the Proverbs, the borrower to the lender is servant. And friend, what we have to understand is if nations get into debt, then that brings with it the distress, because all of a sudden benefits are cut, public services are cut back. Health, for example, which is one of the main components of all of this that causes distress, is cut back. And immediately you start to then see that nation beginning to boil and in turmoil. One of the things that is historically recognized is that when a nation becomes so indebted, then in order to deflect attention away from that debt, it will start picking arguments and indeed even wars in some cases with other nations just to deflect attention away from the debt. If I can give you a picture here, folks, of the 1930s, before the Second World War, nations began to become more and more indebted. In fact, one of the things that drove the war was the fact that nations were so indebted to one another. And it became a smokescreen, if you like, in order for leaders to move and to be able to deflect attention. We are in this day and in this age, friend, we are living at the very point where an economic collapse is not only likely, but highly probable.
I would say, in fact, folks, we are living in days when an economic collapse on a global scale is nearly imminent. We're watching how markets all over the world are going up and down, as it were, like a fiddler's elbow. There is no stability within markets. We're watching how currencies are fluctuating up and down. There is no real stability in that either. And the problem with it all, friend, is the fact that we are living in a debt-fueled society. We are living in the very days that the Master spoke of. In Revelation chapter 3 and in verse 14, it refers to the church of Laodicea. It refers to the last days church, the church that would be there in the era that would precede the Lord's glorious appearing. And it refers to that church as being a lukewarm church, a church that was mediocre, a church that considered itself to be rich and increased with goods, when really it had nothing. It considered itself a church to be dressed in all the apparel, when it was really naked and poor. The last days church, or the church of Laodicea, if you like, we are given a picture of it as a church that was given to illusion. And friend, in this generation that we are living in, we are in those days. We are here already. We are living in an age where men are deluded with wealth. They have an illusion of wealth that does not exist. It exists perhaps on paper, but doesn't exist in reality. In the great crash of 1913, when men were at that point, when the Federal Reserve was formed, there was also a crash then. But the crash was different than anything that you and I have lived through, because it was a commercial crash. But people were going to bed at night where on paper they were millionaires, but they were waking up in the morning paupers because of what had happened on the markets. There was an illusion of wealth, but it wasn't real. And friend, that's where we are today, in this generation. But it's that illusion to wealth that brings about the indebtedness of nations. Because in order to keep up with the Joneses, nations borrow, and they borrow beyond their means. To such an extent, there are crippling cycles of debt that seems never to be able to be repaid, where there is constant servicing of this debt, but the capital is never being paid. This brings about depression in nations, and that depression itself causes distress. Friend, one thing we can be absolutely sure of: who is controlling all of this? Is this just happening by accident? Is the one who controls the rain and the sun and the snow, is he controlling it? Or is something else afoot here with all these indebted cycles? I want to draw your attention to a wee verse by the Apostle Paul. Paul wrote to Timothy, and in 2 Timothy chapter 3 and in verse 13, he refers to a time at the very end of the age, in the last days, when evil men would wax worse and worse, deceiving and being deceived. Now, I believe that a lot of that deceiving that's taking place, friend, is taking place in the financial arena, as it were. We're being deceived of a sense of wealth that doesn't really exist. And as a result of it, friend, what is happening is it's beginning to have or start all these distresses among nations. Let me give you an example here. A lot of people have placed their wealth on the price of oil. And I'm referring to nations here. A lot of people who are oil-producing nations place their wealth on that. We have, in the last 12 months, witnessed the oil price not only half, but it's now down 60% of what it was a year ago. And it's actually down 80%
of what it was nearly 2 years ago, when it was $147 a barrel. So friend, a lot of nations that pin their wealth on the price of commodities, such as oil, will find themselves in such distress. We went through what was referred to as the credit crunch, and we witnessed how particularly debt-ridden Europe brought such a financial shock, not only to Europe itself, but indeed to the whole global economy. We watched how interest rates were being fixed. People were sitting manipulating the very price that our mortgages could be got at. Friend, we are living in days indeed when, just like Paul warned us, evil men are waxing worse and worse. These nations that are becoming more and more distressed, that perplexity is on the right hand and on the left. Friend, when you strip the onion skins back, as it were, you'll find that these nations are distressed because of their indebtedness. We watched how the credit crunch knocked countries and nations over, if you like dynamos, by way of their economy. We watched how populations of those nations were left in great perplexity. I began by saying to you, take a picture of Greece and look at the perplexity of the Greek people. Look how they're troubled. Look what has happened because of their indebtedness. Friend, I say this very sensitively with no malice concerning Greece, but there is no solving Greece. There is no solving it. The only way to solve it is to write all the debt off, which their creditors are not prepared to do. So we're looking at Greece, and Greece is a very alarming example of what is down the head. Friend, as we speak, Italy is in trouble. I believe that Italy will be the next dynamo, as it were, to fall here. The banks in Italy are overexposed to what is referred to

For example, in the last 12 months, the amount of stock that has rolled across China by the rail has been down some 22%. If it goes on that spiral, friend, then because of the fact that China was the great consumer there for a while of all the natural commodities, friend, then it means that the whole world, or the global economy, if you like, will be on a brink of collapse. Friend, we are living in days when the distress of nations and the perplexity of peoples is on the right hand and on the left. You might say, well, Chaplain, is there any signs here that here we, in this part of the world, in the British Isles, is there any signs here that this could happen here? Let me draw something to your attention. In the last survey, it was stated that the UK have more credit card debt than savings. Now, let me explain to you what that means, friend. Credit card debt is only one type of debt. Along with it, you have mortgages or car loans or whatever, or even insurances. But the fact that there is more credit card debt in the United Kingdom than personal savings is an alarming fact. The fact that banks in Italy are so exposed to France, and France indeed to the United Kingdom, then I will say to you, friend, if these dominoes start to fall, they will fall our direction as well. We're witnessing people in great perplexity as a result of all of this. Now, what does this do? And this brings me to another point in this week's message, friend. This drives any society, and it's driving the world at the moment, and the global society, it's driving it towards a cashless society. Now, that's dangerous. And it's dangerous for a number of reasons. It's dangerous, friend, because it's being done for control, in order to control everybody. What the economists, and indeed those who are decision makers in the world's economy, what they will tell you is that this is being done so that it can safeguard against any shocks in the financial system. Friend, it's done for control, so that they control the whole lot of us. But it'll bring about great distress and perplexity. Friend, we are watching, as it were, the pot boiling. And every day it boils that wee bit more. It's constantly on the boil. And it will be like that until the Lord, praise his name, gloriously appears. We have watched how economies have been propped up by state governments. We have watched how taxpayers all over the world have bailed out banks. We have watched, essentially, in our generation, friend, and it has been quite remarkable, but we have watched in our generation how daylight robbery has been taking place, bank robbery. But on this occasion, it wasn't us going into the bank and robbing the bank. Oh no, on this occasion it was the banks robbing us, because of the fact that we had to come to their rescue. And I can, maybe you think I'm being cynical here, but I'm wondering how many poor people out there there's been that have went to the bank to be rescued and have turned them away. Well, unfortunately, we didn't get the same choice. But that's where we are today, friend. We're living in those days when the indebtedness of nations will cause great distress and great perplexity among people. There's a wee verse in Jeremiah, and it refers to this. When I read you this verse, friend, from Jeremiah 51 and verse 13, we're going to take a break and listen to the track that is quite simply called the Bible. And can I say it is the most precious treasure that I possess. Jeremiah 51:13. O thou that dwellest upon many waters, abundant in treasure, thine end is come, and the measure of thy covetousness, as it has come, friend, as it has come for Greece, so it will soon come for every indebted nation.

Notice how the Lord words this with Jeremiah. Those who felt that they were abundant in treasure, thine end has come. In Laodicea, John refers to a people at the very end of the age, a church that would be lukewarm, that would consider themselves abundant in treasure. Friend, the word from the Lord through Jeremiah here is, thine end is come, and the measure of thy covetousness. You know, you and I have lived through a generation, friend, of covetousness. We have lived through a generation where we have been taught that greed is right. And look at the mess that it has created. It has caused great despair. If you look, friend, at the people high after the credit crunch, essentially when you witness what took place in the great poverty of those nations, saying it very gently and respectfully, you've seen people going from one end of the scale to the other. One minute they had a home, the next minute they were on the street. One minute they had food, the next day were going round begging for it. One minute, friend, they had medical care, the next minute they couldn't afford it. Friend, the sheer suddenness of this brings distress and it brings perplexities. And it's what you and I are witnessing today. You see, these are closing days. This is the final countdown. Friend, we are but moments from midnight. We watched how in 2007 and 2008, how nation after nation fell to the economic ruin, as it were, because of indebtedness and had to be bailed out. Here's a report, again confirming the lateness of the hour that we live in. And here's the report, friend, that was from America in 1958, but it typifies what's taken place in many nations today. And it typifies what I believe is ahead of us here through all the distress and such that's going on within our economies. In the 14th of February, 1958, a report in a US newspaper said the following. Fear walks our streets. The streets of our capital are stalked with fear. Within sight of our capital building, where our nation's laws are being made, it is fast becoming a dangerous place, where peaceful citizens dread to have to go and be found alone. Friend, that sort of fear is being injected into societies all across the world today. And that in itself, friend, is evidence that we're living in the last of the last days, and that these are indeed closing days. As these shocks that will cause so many nations and indeed people to be in distress, the measure of public fear will constantly increase. The man who refuses to take up the position that the Bible calls him to take up and be steadfast in his faith and indeed earnestly contend for it, the man who fails to do that will also fail to behold the majesty of God. And irrespective of what title he puts on himself, he even denies the very existence of God, seeing he refuses to obey his word. Friend, we are living in days that the scripture spoke of. We are looking at days that are filled and indeed fueled with fear. He who stands by faith in a place is not disarmed, friend. But he who stands by faith will be able to face what is coming upon him. As the heathen rage, said David, all around him, he knew that he had peace with God. And friend, even though the heathen may rage all around you, be not alarmed. Even though lawlessness walks on either side, be not alarmed. Even though
economies may shake and indeed in many cases collapse, be not alarmed. Be not alarmed because your faith is in the Lord Jesus Christ. Be not alarmed, friend, because your faith is in the one who cannot fail. In the minds of many today, they look to the United Nations, or they look even to the European Union to come to their rescue. I'll say this to you, friend. We're living in days when the European Union and the United Nations themselves will be looking somebody to come and save them, for they are crumbling. And in my humble opinion, they couldn't crumble quick enough. Instead of all of this, we should be walking in the full light of God's word. We should be aware of prophecy. We should be aware of these signs that are being fulfilled before our very eyes. Day after day, more of these signs are either being fulfilled or indeed confirmed. Friend, we are living in the last of the last days. We should be aware of all of these warnings. When the Master said in the great Olivet Discourse, before the end would come, commotions would come, turmoil would come, the distress of nations with perplexity would come. Notice he said, when they come, not if. Friend, there is a certainty with all of this. You might say, Chaplain, you're a very doom and gloomy preacher. Friend, I'm here to tell you it as it is. Not to give you some rosy picture of it all, but just to tell you it as it is. Let me say this to you. These are days of great perplexity, but they're days when God is at work. For in spite of all the distress, in spite of all the perplexities, the gospel of the Lord Jesus Christ will prevail. The Lord will build his church, and the gates of hell shall not prevail against it. Friend, those who would hinder the word of God or set themselves against the gospel of the Lord Jesus Christ. And we're living in days when many try to do that. But friend, can I say this to you? They will meet their doom. No matter who they are, they will meet their doom. Scripture says to us it's a fearful thing to fall into the hands of the living God. And friend, it is a fearful thing to fall into the hands of the living God. But we are living in days when evil men are waxing worse and worse, deceiving and being deceived. We're living in days when men are trying to divert those who would be diverted off the old paths, trying to turn them, as it were, into crooked ways. Friend, we're blasted in this generation with liberalism and modernism. Friend, people that will tell you the economy's fine, everything's sweet, we're all going to waft up to heaven in a handbasket. I'm afraid, friend, it's not just going to be as easy as that. Can I say this to you? We have trials ahead, but we have a Saviour who is able not only to save, but able to keep. Friend, we are living in days that are closing days. This is the final countdown. Those who depend totally on the Lord Jesus, they will be safe. Those who build their house upon the rock, they will be sound. Friend, the easiest person that you can deceive, and the easiest person to be deceived by you, is you. Let me say this to you. People have been deceiving themselves for years. For generations, deceiving yourself is not something new. But there is something about this generation. The scripture refers to it. It talks about the love of many waxing cold because of iniquity. In other words, when the love of many waxes so cold, friend, what happens is this. People start deceiving themselves. They start convincing themselves, well, we've plenty of time. We'll get saved next year, or we'll do this next year, or we'll do that.
For let me say this to you, nobody knows what a day brings. And these events that are taking place before our very eyes, this week I've been on the economy. We've been looking at how, through the credit crunch, nations became so indebted that their peoples became so distressed and perplexed. We looked at commotions, friend. We're living in those days. We're living in days when this is the final countdown. Do you know how dark it is out there? Do you know how close we are, friend, to the end? Do you know that how far down this prophetic line we have come? Do you know how many of the scriptures and prophecies have been fulfilled? Friend, Jesus said this, and in saying this I'll close. Jesus said, when you see these things, look up, for your redemption draweth nigh. And friend, we are watching unfold before our very eyes. We're watching the build-up for war. We're watching economies crumble. We're watching the distress of nations. We're watching perplexity on the right hand and on the left. Men are troubled. Hearts are failing for fear. These are trying days. Friend, these are the last days. Don't let the devil deceive you to tell you you've plenty of time. Friend, I'm telling you, and I believe this with all my heart to be the truth, we are running out of time. These are closing days, and this is the final countdown. Friend, let me remind you that these broadcasts are going to be, by the grace of God, repeated. So it will run for the series of the 10 weeks. Then it will be repeated again, the entire series. So if you've missed any of these broadcasts, you can catch up. Or for that matter, friend, you can ask a friend who perhaps you would like to hear them. And eventually they'll be able to hear the broadcast that you've heard. Could I also ask you, friend, if you know and love the Lord Jesus, if you believe the Bible to be the truth and to be His word, could I ask you to pray for these broadcasts, that God would bless them, that people's hearts and lives would be touched through them, and above all, that Christ would be glorified through them. Could I also invite you to come and visit us on our website, on oldpass.com. And on there you will have a range of audio messages and also written articles. Every one of them can be downloaded absolutely free of charge. God bless you, friend. Tune in next week as we look at the final countdown.

This is John Morrison presenting this gospel broadcast, and over the next few minutes we will be having a little look at an inspiring thought from God's very precious word. Beginning our gospel broadcast, we have a lovely track indeed, "He Took Your Place."

Hebrews chapter 4 and verse 16 is our reading. Let us come boldly to the throne of grace, that we may obtain mercy and find grace to help in time of need. Frequently there are people who say that God has answered my prayer or granted their petition for others. God always answers the prayers of His children in three ways: either yes, or no, or wait. And they are answers just as much as yes. In life, it's sometimes difficult to know God's perfect will for your life. In the day of prosperity, be joyful, but in the day of adversity, consider. God is not the author of confusion or annoyance, but of peace. And if you feel the joy leaving you after you have made a decision, retract and do not go through with that decision. It's of vast importance that you maintain the peace of God, which passes all understanding, in your hearts and minds. There are times that you have a call to go somewhere and you perhaps are a little bit nervous about that, but God has called you to that place. He will help you to do what He has called you to do. Think of Paul pleading with God with his trials and in his troubles, and God came to him and God says, "My grace is sufficient for you." God knows far better than people know. Thank God even when He says no or wait. His answer is always perfect.

Well, I'd like to thank you very much indeed for your company, and please plan to tune in again at the same time tomorrow. And in the meantime, we conclude our gospel broadcast with a lovely piece of music.